0: the current laws are not working.
1: Conservatives, he said, will work across party lines to fast-track improvements. David Thurton, CBC News, Ottawa.
2: Meantime, the U.S. ambassador to Canada is praising a separate move by Carney's government. On social media, Pete Hoekstra says he welcomes Ottawa's decision to ask the CRTC to back down from plans to triple fees for American streaming giants. Earlier, Canadian Identity Minister Mark Miller said the government wants to keep streaming affordable for Canadian consumers, and Ottawa is planning to provide $600 million toward funding Canadian producers.
3: We don't agree entirely with the CRTC's decision, directing the CRTC to review that decision. And from now until then, we'll be making sure that people actually get the money they've been asking for.
2: U.S. companies and Republican lawmakers had voiced displeasure over Canada's planned fee hikes. A 35-year-old man from Okotoks, Alberta, faces criminal charges of possessing and accessing child sexual abuse material. Police say they found a collection of more than 500,000 photos and videos in his possession. Staff Sergeant Gordon McDonald of the Internet Child Exploitation Unit says it was a staggering find.
4: When you look at both investigative agencies that operate out of Calgary and Edmonton, combined in the last 12 months, both units recovered over 600,000 images and videos. So when you think about 500,000 in one hit, it almost doubles our annual recovery.
2: The suspect is due to appear in court in August. There's been a seismic shakeup at CBS News. The American network has fired a veteran correspondent featured in its top-rated program, 60 Minutes. Scott Pelley was dismissed after a tense staff meeting addressing the show's future direction. Katie Nicholson has the details.
5: 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Those stories and more tonight on 60 Minutes.
6: For 22 years, Scott Pelley was one of 60 Minutes' most respected journalists. But on Tuesday, he was fired following a fiery confrontation with the newly hired executive producer of 60 Minutes, who Pelley accused of having a thin resume. Pelley also had choice words for Barry Weiss, who has made sweeping changes in her role as the head of CBS News, saying she was brought in last year to kill the show. In a statement after his dismissal, Pelley accused CBS management of telling him to inject falsehoods and bias into a politically sensitive story, and the company's new owners of trying to curry a moment of favor with the Trump administration. Weiss, in a meeting Wednesday, reportedly told staff Pelley violated trust and mutual respect. Katie Nicholson, CBC News, Washington.
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7: Thank you, Kaz. Hello, I'm Catherine Marlowe. Welcome back to All Points West. And coming up in this hour of the show, fares on BC ferries are going up thanks to a new fuel surcharge. We'll get reaction from people here on Vancouver Island in just a few minutes. And Pokemon, Tamagotchi, Beyblades, 2000s era collectibles are making comebacks. We'll learn about Beyblade tournaments that are popping up across the island. Those stories and more still to come. First, though, Rohit Joseph has a look at the forecast.
8: Yeah, we're looking at a kind of a cloudy evening for most parts of the island and Sunshine Coast. Some areas have a chance of showers, including the Comox Valley, West Coast, Tofino, Ucluelet, Port Renfrew, Port Hardy in the North Island, as well as Port Alberni. A lot of ports in there, I realize. I guess it
7: makes a lot of ports on an island, right?
8: Yeah, right. Yeah. Why should I be surprised? Tomorrow, we're looking at a mix of sun and cloud for Greater Victoria, East Vancouver Island and the southern Gulf Islands, and highs between 18 and 20. The rest of the island and Sunshine Coast will be pretty cloudy tomorrow with highs between 13 and 16 degrees. And just a reminder that currently in Esquimalt, because of a water main break that happened on Transfer Street between Lampson and Tillicum, that street will be closed until 8 p.m. with some detours in effect.
7: All right. Thanks, Rohit. Taking a look at the ferries from Svartisbadet-Sawassen, the next sailing is at 7. It's got 15% of its vehicle space still available. Out of Nanaimo, we've got a one sailing wait from Duke Point to Sawassen, so the 5:45 is full to vehicle traffic. The 7 o'clock has plenty of room, not even half full right now. From Departure Bay to Horseshoe Bay, the 8:30 sailing is next. It's got 36% of its vehicle space available. And the smaller route that we were keeping an eye on for you today was the Vesuvius Bay, Salt Spring Island to Crofton route. Unfortunately, it continues to be delayed and it is getting even farther and farther behind schedule. This is because of some issues earlier today. NBC Ferries says that accumulated delays as a result of heavy volume of traffic just keep expanding. So the 4:15 sailing left 49 minutes behind schedule. So I'll give you an update on that before the show wraps. But just a heads up, if you're planning to travel between Salt Spring Island and Vancouver Island via Vesuvius Bay and Crofton, be prepared to wait. It's 7 minutes now after 7 o'clock. Well, it is going to cost you after 5 o'clock. Did I say seven? Whatever time I said, it is 7 minutes after 7 o'clock. Don't panic. 7 minutes after 5 o'clock. I did it again. I swear you can trust me, people. I can tell you for certain that it is going to cost you more to take a ferry starting later this month because BC Ferries is adding a 5% fuel surcharge starting on June 16th. It is in response to a spike in fuel prices since the start of the U.S.-Israel war on Iran. BC Ferries says the surcharge will be reduced or removed if fuel prices decline for a sustained amount of time. CBC Victoria's Isabella Calisi headed out to see what people think about this latest move by BC Ferries.
9: I think it should be okay. Yeah. Because the price of the gas is like increased right now, so I think it should be okay. Yeah, 5% is not like a huge difference. Yeah.
10: Do you feel like it's kind of like fair of them to increase it?
9: Yeah, I think so.
11: I mean, that feels like a fuel surcharge. it doesn't seem outrageous. I'm sure. I think anything over that would feel like we were being gouged a bit more.
12: The way I feel about BC Ferries is it's kind of overpriced already. Like, they're part of the Trans-Canada Highway, and like, for so many people, we have friends and family on both sides, and like, I can't afford to spend $300 every time I want to like drive over, and then like, it's a 6-hour trip to walk on to get to like North Shore. So I don't know, I think they're overpriced in the first place.
10: As the charges kind of keep going up, because they increased fares already a little bit, and then plus this on top of it, like you said, like, you don't really want to use it too much. Like, are you going to like limit even further, do you think, like going to the island?
12: Sure. Yeah, like just recently we had a family like event in North Van that we couldn't get to. Just my partner walked on because, yeah, we couldn't afford to take the car and or spend the time going without the car. And honestly, at this point, like, we're considering even like moving back to the mainland because it's just the travel is difficult and expensive.
13: I guess I understand it, but it is pretty pricey to take a trip to Vancouver now. I think last time I booked it, it was $140 for a couple of us to take the car over one way. So, yeah, it's creeping up. They say it's temporary, so we'll see.
10: Do you feel like the price increase is a fair thing for them to do?
13: Probably, considering fuel costs right now. Yeah, I think so.
14: Fuel prices have gone up dramatically, so yeah, we're all paying either at the pump or other businesses like the ferries have to afford it as well, cover those costs in some way.
15: I think it's terrible. It's hard enough to get off the island with the prices the way they are now, let alone keep increasing. People of the island should have the same benefits as the smaller islands, where you pay one way. If you prove you can live here, you should be able to get either off for free or on for free, one or the other.
10: Do you feel like this is going to impact like how often you use the ferry?
15: 100%. It already has, and it's just going to make it worse. So the island is home, and that's where we'll be staying this summer.
10: Do you feel that it's fair of them to increase it due to fuel charges going up?
15: No, they should have enough of a surplus from all the other things that they've been doing to not impact us travelers in that way. We don't ask for the ferries to be all dolled up with all these amenities. We just want a quick, easy, affordable way on and off the island.
10: Do you go mostly just to see friends and like kind of like go for...
15: See friends. My son plays hockey and baseball, so there's lots of tournaments over there. So unfortunately, we do have to use it for those purposes. But any extra trips, just not happening.
7: That's CBC Victoria's Isabella Calisi speaking with people in Sydney about the BC Ferries fuel surcharge. Some people in the business community hope the fuel surcharge won't be in place for too long. Jennifer Lennon Amakoba is president of the Salt Spring Island Chamber of Commerce. She says it's yet another hike when the cost of living has already been rising.
16: We do receive a fair amount of feedback, concern from local business owners all the time. The cost of living has increased significantly, and it is potentially increasing.

0: terminals. So there's three routes that your products or stores products, business products have the potential to travel on. There will no doubt be then further charges, like surcharges from delivery companies. Everything from Canada Post, which I already noticed has had a significant increase. Their fuel charges have gone up quite a bit. But DHL passing on to third party like Dragonfly or other like Loomis, that kind of thing, other carriers. Yeah, there'll no doubt be further increases there as well. I also noted that the charge is temporary. I do hope, sincerely hope that is the case.
1: That was Jennifer Lennon Emekoba, president of the Salt Spring Island Chamber of Commerce. For more now on what is behind the new fuel surcharge that BC Ferries is implementing in on June 16th, and how long it might last, we checked in with an economics professor.
2: I'm Werner Antweiler. I'm an economics professor at UBC Soto School of Business. I'm not at all surprised. Unfortunately, so many companies had to pass on higher fuel costs to their customers. And whether it's an airline or a ferry company or a trucking business, we see it across the entire economy. The companies, they cannot just swallow the higher cost. Unfortunately, they'll have to pass it along. Companies cannot just absorb higher costs and make losses. They need to be very much focused on keeping the cost structure under control. And that means when there are higher costs from upstream, from the supply chain, they eventually will have to pass on this higher cost. And so the fuel cost is a very substantial part of the business cost for BC Ferries or for an airline or a trucking business. And therefore, since it's such a major part of the cost structure, they do need to pass that on through surcharges. It very much looks like it could be through the entire summer. And the reason here is that even when a situation in the Middle East is normalizing, there's a substantial backlog in the system, and a lot of suppliers need to backfill orders. The inventories are empty, and that means there will be increased demand to backfill what has been missing, the many, many million barrels of oil that have not been supplied. And that means prices will stay high even if there's a resolution tomorrow. You can fully expect that there will be several more months of elevated prices. Don't get mad at the government here in Canada or in BC. Don't get mad at BC Ferries or the airlines. They're just doing what they need to do as a business. The blame here is we all know where to put. And unfortunately, until the situation in the Middle East resolves, we're in this period of elevated prices for gasoline, for diesel fuel. And of course, it affects the entire supply chain. No business will be spared higher cost here. And unfortunately, this is a situation we are living through. We need to find ways to economize, reduce the pressure on oil demand. But there's only so much we can do as individuals. So don't get too frustrated. We can only hope that things will get better, but we need to be prepared for the worst.
1: Werner Antweiler is a professor of economics at UBC. All right, over to you. How much will the fuel surcharge at BC Ferries affect you? Can you just simply not get too frustrated? Do you have other changes you would like to see that might go along with the fuel surcharge? Send an email to allpointswest@cbc.ca. You can text us. Our text line is 250-661-6157. That's 250-661-6157. All right, it is time for the Rohith Joseph Song of the Day. What are you digging out of your musical brain today, Rohith?
3: Yeah, I've been listening a lot to this guy who's originally from White Rock. His name is Vandelux, and he grew up in White Rock playing a lot of instruments. But the thing is, interestingly, he went into finance and, he even became a CFO and was all in the business world. But then, after tinkering around with music and making his own beats, he realized he was starting to get a bit of an audience online, and that online audience turned into actual people showing up at his shows. And that was what, really motivated him to go into music full time. And by the way, that name, Vandelux, it's basically a combination of three places he's lived and has attachment to.
1: Okay.
3: One being Vancouver, the van. Deland, Florida, which I didn't know was a place.
1: Nope, me neither.
3: But is a place that he went to for some college years, believe, and then Luxembourg, hence the Lux.
4: Huh.
3: So there you go. A little fun fact about Van de Lux, but really, it's the music that stands out to me. So this is Van de Lux with the

0: It's Vandalux with his song, Where You Are. It's 20 minutes now after 5 o'clock. Let's go to Robert Zimmerman, who's got a look ahead to the 5:30 news.
1: BC's jobs minister is skeptical Canada will reach a new trade deal with the United States and Mexico anytime soon. The city of Penticton has joined a class action lawsuit against companies that manufacture Forever chemicals. And workers at the Empress Hotel have served strike notice with picket lines potentially going up as early as Saturday. More BC news coming up at the bottom of the hour.
0: Thank you, Robert. Well, the debate about what a recession is and what it means for the economy has been simmering since StatsCan reported a second decline in quarterly GDP late last week. Economists have weighed in. The Bank of Canada gave its take. Politicians have leveraged the word. And today, our money columnist Bruce Sellery gives us his two cents. Hi, Bruce.
2: Hi there.
0: Okay, so based on the strict definition, has Canada entered a recession?
2: Yes. With the latest numbers from StatsCan, Canada is technically in a recession, and that's defined by two successive quarters of contraction, of declining economic growth. But, take a breath, everyone. There is some nuance on this.
0: Okay.
2: First, it was a 0.1% decline. If this was an election, you might call for a recount. If this was a medical diagnosis, a second opinion. If this was a contentious line call in pickleball, we could have a do-over,
0: okay.
2: Right? It's close. Really, really close. Second, as Douglas Ford at BMO pointed out, the decline was largely driven by, quote, a surprise decline in government spending and investment. So last year was higher than this year. So of course, GDP has pulled back a little. Given the state of the federal deficit, this isn't necessarily a bad thing. And third, there's a lot of volatility in the numbers, the tariffs, the winter weather, imports of gold, et cetera, et cetera, et cetera, et cetera.
0: Okay, so given all that, does the definition even matter?
2: It matters, but more as a starting point versus an ending point. Like, you need to look at the data in context. The Bank of Canada doesn't just look at one number when it's making its decision on interest rates. It looks at many, many numbers, both leading indicators that are predictive, like building permits, and lagging indicators, like the unemployment rate. The economy is very much like the weather. There's a lot of ways that these two topics go together. Mm-hmm. Both matter deeply to people. Both are well studied. Both are volatile. And there's a lot of jargon around both of them. You know, in weather, there aren't just storms, right? There's nor'easters and supercell thunderstorms.
0: Right.
2: And something I just learned about called black blizzards.
0: Ooh.
2: But unless you're living near one of these, most of us don't really need to understand that much about the weather other than whether we need to pack an umbrella or not.
0: Okay. Now, as we mentioned earlier, economists, the Bank of Canada, politicians have all picked up on this idea of a recession or the fact that we're in a recession or whether we're not in a recession. So,
2: yeah.
0: So what do you make of the debate around it?
2: A little overdone. The implications for a recession are relevant for all of us, but the precision with which it's diagnosed isn't so relevant. And yes, I see the irony in all of this, mm-hmm. given that you and I are talking about it right now on the radio.
0: Mm-hmm.
2: I would try to identify for yourself what is interesting and what is important. So a lot of people find the weather really interesting. They tune into weather stories in far off places. I love watching the live reporter doing a stand up in a hurricane. I always think that's just such great TV, right? Are they going to blow away? But that hurricane may not be important to your life. If it's indeed far away, you don't need to stock up on water and board up your windows. That's the same for news about the economy. What's interesting and what's important? By all means, if you're interested in this stuff, read about it, debate it, yell at the radio. But if you're not interested, think about what's important to you and your life. And I can tell you, for most people, it is not important to understand the definition of a technical recession. What's crucially important to know is if you're living within your means, what your emergency savings looks like, what your job prospects are, what some of your financial goals are, and a very basic plan on how you're going to move towards these goals. It isn't easy, especially today with the rising cost of living,
0: mm-hmm.
2: but with the limited attention we all have, focus on the things that will make the biggest difference.
0: Okay, and let's pick up on one of those things you mentioned, job prospects, because this is a real area of concern for people right now.
2: Yeah. And it should be. Basic financial well-being is a function of a lot of things, but it starts with cash flow. How much money is coming in and how much is going out? I think sometimes we misread our circumstances, like the feeling of worry, the feeling, like the biological, the feeling, the evolutionary thing can be helpful when applied to something relevant to our lives because we take actions to mitigate the worry. Not always, but often. So if you work in a business affected by tariffs, this recession talk is important. It could affect your job and therefore your financial health. It makes sense that you're worried. And so the action might be to start saving more aggressively in an emergency fund. But if you're retired and have a defined benefit pension, I'd think critically about how much of this worry to take on. It's not that we don't want people to be engaged in the world around them, but I prefer you worry about the things that matter most to your specific circumstances and then take action to address those worries.
0: What do you worry about?
2: Well, it's my job to be engaged in all this stuff, mm-hmm. both as a CBC columnist and also someone who runs a nonprofit credit counseling agency. I worry about the debt load people carry and the systemic hurdles that so many people face based on geography and race and gender and, you know, income and education. I also worry that people are worrying about the wrong things. We're human beings. There's no worry-free life, but I would choose the worries that are consistent with the life you want. So people ask me if I heard the news of so-and-so, and I think, why are you worrying about that? Stop scrolling. Stop spending your limited time and attention on things that aren't really important to your life. And instead, focus on what is important.
0: Sometimes it's easier said than done to even figure that out. How do you figure out what the important things are?
2: Over and above the health and well-being of the people you love, there are some key financial questions that I would ask yourself. Am I earning more than I'm spending? Have I eliminated credit card debt? What's my credit score? Am I saving for the things that are important to me? And based on my answers, what are the actions that I'm going to take to improve in the areas that are most important to me and my family? Worry about these things, or even better said, focus on these things. Remove the distractions. Develop some action steps to move forward. And P.S., I know this is harder, much harder. It is easier to look outwards and be worried about the world and about other people. Instead, look inward. Like, what do I need to work on? And then be grateful that at least you aren't stuck in a black blizzard. Whatever that is. I don't know what it is, but it sounds terrible. I wouldn't want to be stuck in one.
0: Gonna have to go look that up. Thank you, Bruce.
2: You're welcome.
0: Bruce Sellery is the CEO of the nonprofit credit counseling agency Credit Canada. He joins us every Wednesday to talk money. And in case you were, like me, also wondering, a black blizzard is an intense dust storm, one of those storms that is so thick with dirt that it is essentially black. It's like the ones that blew across the prairies during the 1930s.

I've got a heads up to folks on the South Island who use C2C Regional Park in Souk. The CRD, which runs the park, has closed three of its trails because of what they call bear activity. They say they have done it after consultation with BC Conservation Officer Service, and they expect the closures to be in place for a week. So the trails that are closed in Seedascar Regional Park are Sword Fern Trail, Stonecrop 2, and Stonecrop 3. And we also have an update on a trail closure we told you about yesterday. This is in Nanaimo's Westwood Lake Park, also because of a bear. That closure is still in place as well. The city of Nanaimo says the Westwood Lake Trail Loop is still closed, that they're working with the BC Conservation Service and WildSafe BC and will reopen the trail once it is safe. We're going to send you off now to the 5:30 news with Robert Zimmerman.

0: This is CBC News from Vancouver. I'm Robert Zimmerman at the top of the news. BC's jobs minister says he doesn't think Canada will get a new trade deal with the United States and Mexico, and he's not sure pursuing one now is worthwhile. Matt Prefrost has more.
1: I don't think we're going to get a deal.
2: BC Jobs Minister Ravi Kallon speaking to the BC Chamber of Commerce in Fort St. John on Wednesday, saying he doesn't think the Canada-US-Mexico trade deal will be renewed. His comments come as U.S. President Donald Trump imposes new tariffs on dozens of countries, including Canada, and renews talk about Canada becoming the 51st state.
3: It doesn't appear like the U.S. government is interested in meaningful dialogue.
2: Kallon says the countries that have signed new deals with Trump have seen them ripped up, and businesses in BC are worried about the same.
4: I will take that as a signal to not get our hopes up, focus in other areas.
2: BC Chamber CEO Jen Riley says the province needs to expand trade elsewhere,
4: whether that's interprovincially or into new markets.
2: Kallon says he still hopes a new deal can be reached, but that it might be in the interest of both countries to wait until after the U.S. midterms. Matt Prefrost, CBC News, Fort St. John.
0: Passengers taking BC ferries will soon be paying a little more. Shivani Joshi has the details.
5: Starting June 16th, BC ferries will add a 5% fuel surcharge to fares. It says increased fuel prices due to the war in the Middle East has raised operating costs. Some passengers say they understand.
6: 5% fuel charge, they've done it before and they've removed it before.
7: Well, I think the charges are fairly reasonable already, so I have no problems with that.
5: Others are less impressed.
8: Oh my God, we're already getting gouged enough.
9: No, I like to keep it affordable because more and more of us are struggling.
5: UBC economist Werner Antweiler says businesses have little choice but to pass higher fuel costs onto customers.
10: Whether it's an airline or a ferry company or a trucking business, we see it across the entire economy. The companies, they cannot just swallow the higher costs. Unfortunately, they'll have to pass it along.
5: Antweiler says even if tensions ease in the Middle East, fuel prices could remain elevated for months. BC Ferry says the surcharge will be reduced or removed once fuel costs decline. Shivani Joshi, CBC News, Horseshoe Bay.
0: The city of Vancouver is getting behind a push for a low-income transit pass, with TransLink fares going up about 5% at the beginning of July. Amelia John has more.
11: Vancouver City Councillor Sean Orr put forward today's motion calling for a low-income transit pass. He says many residents are having to make tough choices because they can't afford to take the bus.
12: They're risking things like not going to job interviews. You know, they're risking, you know, should I get groceries or should I get a transit pass? They're missing medical appointments and things like that.
11: As of July 1st, a three-zone monthly pass will cost more than $211. Amit Shandi with the transit advocacy group Movement would like to see the province expand the BC Bus Pass program to adults and youth on lower incomes.
13: This is not a isolated motion. Like, this is, you know, affordability, poverty reduction is something that we need to focus on as a region right now. And we need leaders to step up.
11: Orr's motion passed unanimously, but with several amendments. Council and staff will now advocate for a low-income pass by speaking with TransLink, the Mayor's Council, and provincial government. Amelia John, CBC News, Vancouver.
0: Concern is growing in Surrey, with new numbers showing more than twice as many homicides already this year compared to all of last year. The latest was Sunday and left a teenager dead. Sohrab Sandhu has more.
14: According to the Surrey Police, there have been 13 homicides in the city so far this year, almost half of them taking place in the month of May. In 2025, the total number of homicides was 6. Cal Dosanjh with Kids Play Foundation says shootings have become more brazen in the city.
15: I don't think the public's blind to it anymore. Where we used to take an ostrich with the head in the sand approach to it now, but it's out in the open now.
14: Police say 18-year-old Gaurav Deol died in a gunfire early Sunday morning. Sergeant Freda Fong with IHED says investigators are trying to understand his lifestyle and activities leading up to his death, noting he had no criminal record.
16: We did uncover that he had recent contacts with members associated to organized crime.
14: In a statement, BC's Minister for Public Safety Nina Kreger says the rise in gang shootings in Surrey is incredibly concerning and that police are working proactively to address the situation. Saurabh Sandhu, CBC News, Surrey.
17: And a geotechnical assessment is underway after a rock fall at Whistler Peak. Alana Kelly has the details.
18: Whistler resident Peter Higgins heard the rock fall before he saw it. When he looked up at Whistler Peak from the creekside gondola, he saw a brown cloud of dust. Vail Resort says the area where it happened is closed. Back in March, a medium-sized rock slide occurred at Whistler Peak. Geologist Brett is a professor at Simon Fraser University. He says it's common to have unstable rocks after a slide.
19: We're probably seeing something like that, where small bits of that slope are failing and rolling down the slope.
18: Last week, there was more rock movement at the peak. Vail Resort says an unstable section of the rock shifted after it was fractured during the rock slide. Melting snow and rising temperatures caused it to release. An assessment is underway.
19: The geotechnical assessment will probably be trying to evaluate if there's the potential of a larger mass failing.
18: The resort says today's movement was anticipated. Alana Kelly, CBC News, Squamish.
17: And that's the CBC News from Vancouver.
20: Thank you, Robert. Welcome back to All Points West. I'm Catherine Marlowe here with Rohith Joseph, who will tell us what's happening in the weather.
21: Yeah, in the weather, we're just seeing kind of cloudy conditions across the island, with some places seeing a chance of showers tonight, including west coast areas like Tofino, Ucluelet, the Comox Valley, North Island, and Port Alberni. Looking ahead to tomorrow, Greater Victoria, East Vancouver Island, and the Southern Gulf Islands all have a mix of sun and cloud with highs between 18 and 20. For the rest of the island and Sunshine Coast, it's mainly cloudy tomorrow with highs between 13 and 16 degrees. And just taking a look at the roads, a couple things to tell you about. One is that in Esquimalt, we're still dealing with a broken water pipe on Transfer Street between Lampson and Tillicum. And that's going to close that street down until 8 p.m. There is a detour in effect. And another thing to note that we have been hearing about some traffic impacts due to a fire that's happening in the Souk area. And I do see some congestion on Souk Road right by Goodmere, which is supposedly where a fire that is being addressed right now by fire crews is supposedly happening. So I just don't have confirmation of how bad of a traffic congestion is, but I'm seeing some activity on the Google Maps. So if you're in the area, the Souk area, and you could tell us, you know how much we should be concerned or what the sort of extent of the traffic impacts are, text line for All Points West is 250-661-6157. Again, that's 250-661-6157. Again, if you're in the Souk area, you can let us know what you're seeing out there. That would be appreciated.
20: All right. Thank you, Rohith. And thanks to everyone who might text us right now, if you can do so safely, of course. It is 23 minutes now before 6 o'clock. Well, does this sound familiar?
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20: That Beyblade commercial may have brought you back to 2002. That is the year when Hasbro began selling the toys internationally. Even though that was a couple of decades ago, Beyblade gatherings are popping up again. The Outpost Board Game Cafe in Langford hosts all ages Beyblade meetups once a month. They can be tournaments or simple get-togethers. Elijah Driver is the cafe's owner, and our own Alex Wathy spoke with him to learn more about this Beyblade resurgence. He started by asking Elijah about the vibe of the Beyblade meetup.
24: Super great. It takes up the whole front half of the cafe, which is a pretty big space. It's usually like maybe 20, 30 people, kind of at max right now. And it's just really, really fun. People are just having snacks, meeting new people. A lot of people are trying Beyblades for the first time. It's an older thing, but a lot of people, they walk in, they're like, what is going on here? And there's Beyblades to try. Eric or whoever's running it that night will set them up to let it rip, and they can make their Beyblade battle it out and hopefully win. And yeah.
25: You said let it rip. For those listening who may not be familiar with Beyblades or what it is, can you just describe to me the game and how it's played?
24: Totally. So each person has essentially a spinning top over the years made of varying degrees of soft plastic or really hard heavy metal. And when it's time to start, the old school Beyblades, you'd say, 3, 2, let it rip. And you'd rip the ripcord, which spins the top very, very fast. And whoever's Beyblade stops moving at last is the winner.
25: And then you mentioned that, of course, there's some people who come to these tournaments all the time. Sometimes people are picking up Beyblades for the first time. What have you noticed since the Beyblade tournaments and meetups have been hosted here?
24: More and more people are just absolutely stoked that it's like a blast from the past, from their childhood. Some people are excited to hear that it's like a growing community, and people are kind of realizing that there's a lot of these things like Beyblades or just board games or tabletops or trading card games are really, really big right now. And it's I think a something that makes people feel safe and nostalgic and like there's a community around them. And people are generally very excited about it.
25: And why do you think Beyblade is seeing this resurgence, if you think that's a fair statement to make?
24: Maybe it's because it's kind of older. It was almost kind of a niche toy back then. People would see it and people would play it back then, but they see it now and they just get excited. They're like, oh, hell yeah, there's people out there, they're still doing it. And it's just really exciting to see people enjoy something that they're passionate about, especially when it's something that doesn't seem like it might be popular to a broader audience, but they're still out here doing like a tournament and doing meetups and trying to grow the community. It's really exciting for people to watch other people be into something, I think.
25: And then along with Beyblades, over the last few years, we've seen things like Pokemon and Pokemon cards. Not that that ever went away, but also kind of seeing this massive resurgence. Tamagotchi a few years ago as well. Why do you think we're seeing these collectibles and toys from the late 90s, early 2000s coming back in the 2020s?
24: Yeah, I think they build community. There's a lot of nostalgia. They make you feel good. It makes you feel safe and fun and excited about things when you're sharing something simple like that with somebody else. And I think just the world's so crazy right now, you can just ignore it and go, hey, let's go let it rip with some Beyblades tonight. Let's not worry about what's going on in the world right now.
20: That was Elijah Driver, owner of the Outpost Board Game Cafe in Langford, speaking with our own Alex Wathy. Now, the Vancouver Island Beyblade League organizes tournaments at the cafe and elsewhere on the island. The league is in its second year and has about 120 members. Colton Durecki is a tournament organizer. Alex reached him to ask why he thinks the toys are making a comeback.
1: All of us, like 30-year-olds, have kids now, so it's like a way to get back into things that we did when we were, like, the nostalgia. As well as like Pokemon and all those things kind of making a comeback. Beyblade also kind of jumps in on that. And then Beyblade X, the current generation, is just so much better. So even if you weren't into Beyblade, like once you get into it, like it's fun and it's a well-built toy. It's a good hobby. And then the company, like the Beyblade X, like Takara Tomy, as well as Hasbro, all the entities behind Beyblade are sinking a lot of money into it and really doing a good job of like making it better and just keeping it popular, keeping it in. Like they're even doing collabs with Fortnite. So it's kind of crazy.
20: Okay, so what makes the new Beyblades better these days? Here's more from Colton.
1: Spin longer, more attack friendly, more balanced, more defensive. And then, yeah, heavy, like weight definitely is a thing, as well as like the different parts that you use. There's three interchangeable parts. There's a ratchet and a bit. And they make the Beyblade perform differently, or they could be more burstable, which could give you a disadvantage, but they might be better at spinning, so it's an advantage. But there's all those kind of things that make it a lot more interesting versus just like two Beyblades going up against each other and one might just be better and win all the time. There's a lot more variance to it. It's competitive for sure, yeah. Like even like when I'm playing matches, like you definitely get sweaty. Like it can mean a lot for just such a little hobby. But it's competitive and friendly, and usually everybody's very encouraging to others when they win. So it's great, but it can get hectic. It gets crazy. People are definitely like cheering, and the Beyblades burst apart and smash out of the stadium. So it's a lot more exciting.
20: That was Colton Durkee, a tournament organizer for the Vancouver Island Beyblade League. He was speaking with CBC's Alex Wathy. All right. Are you getting back into Beyblade or other nostalgic hobbies? Is it making you get sweaty? Is it building community? Let us know. Send an email to allpointswest@cbc.ca. That's allpointswest@cbc.ca. Let's get some music now from the Vancouver duo Doohickey Cubicle. They've got an album coming out at the end of July. Here is the first single off that record. It's called Luck and Fantasy.

0: That is a new single by the Vancouver duo called Doohickey Cubicle, which I think is my new favorite band name. The song is called Luck and Fantasy. It will be on their new album coming out at the end of July. Well, the premier of Manitoba, Wab Kanew, made history 2.5 years ago, becoming the first First Nations premier of a Canadian province. He has been making headlines recently, wading into the conversation on Alberta separatism, national infrastructure projects, and Indigenous consultation. And he made his pitch to front burner host Jamie Poisson about the infrastructure project that tops his wish list, expanding the Arctic seaport in Churchill, Manitoba.
1: And the most serious logistical challenge is the ice. But here's what I would say to people, like, on the climate change front, it is very clear that this shipping lane is going to open by the end of the century. And so this shipping lane will be used by the end of the century in the coming decades. So the question is, for us, knowing that, how much economic activity do we want to pull forward into our time? Or do we want to just kind of wait and let that happen in the future? I think, you know, given what's happening with Trump right now, given what's happening with Alberta's desire to export more energy, I think we should open the shipping lane now. The federal government continuously talks about how they've got like 16 to 20 icebreakers on order that they'll be taking delivery on in the coming years and for the next decade. So let's put some of those to work, opening up a shipping lane. It's all good to use icebreakers to patrol the coasts, particularly the northern coast. It's all good to have icebreakers to keep shipping lanes open for places like the Port of Montreal. So why not the Port of Churchill as well?
0: It's Manitoba Premier Wab Kanew on the latest episode of the CBC podcast Front Burner. You can find the full episode wherever you get your podcasts. 10 minutes now before 6 o'clock. And Quoguilith Master Carver Richard Hunt is making restorations this week on a pole he carved 47 years ago. The repair is happening in Thunderbird Park beside the Mungo Martin Big House outside the Royal BC Museum in downtown Victoria. And CBC's Emily Gilpin visited the park to hear from repatriation and community liaison Crystal Hunt and carver Richard Hunt to learn more.
2: My name's Richard Hunt. My name, my people is Gwila Yukulagilis. It means a man that travels the world, and wherever he goes, he potlatches. And I'm just repairing a pole I did when I was 28, I think, 1979. And so it just needed to be had these slots where the sun's rays are going to go deepened. So I'm deepening them.
3: Who taught you to carve?
2: Well, my family came to Victoria when I was two. I'm 75 now, and we came to Mungo Martin, had Thunderbird Park built, and he was working here. He was getting old, so my dad came to work with him. And when Mungo passed away, my dad took over as the chief carver. And then when I graduated from school, I tried to be a struggling artist for 3 or 4 years and came to the museum and asked them for a job, and they gave it to me. So I was my dad's assistant. And as soon as I became his assistant, he quit. And he said that he promised Mungo there'd always be one of us family members here. And now that I was here, he didn't have to be here. So he quit and went off on his own as a freelance artist. And he could make a mask in 2 days and pay for his month's salary, basically, because we got paid so little. But I just loved being here. So my dad was here. I always wanted to work with him. I think I was here for 14 years and then decided it was time to go on my own.
3: How old is this tree, and how big is this pole?
2: Well, the tree's got to be a couple hundred years old, but it's 27 feet. And, it's the first pole I did on my own. My dad wanted to help, but I kept telling him, no, I don't want you to help me. And he didn't know that my uncle was telling me. My uncle Tommy was telling me what to put on here and what to do. And he was sitting at the bench before I even get to work and start telling me, you got to do this, you got to do that. And I said, I only got two hands. Like, I can't do all of these things at once. And we had a great time because I loved Uncle Tommy. He was a beautiful person, our chief. And, I still never told my dad, actually, that Tommy was here to tell me what to do.
3: And what are the figures on this pole?
2: Well, the top figures are Kulus because I'm a Hamatsa, and my brother Tony is the Thunderbird because he's the head of the family. But I'm a Kulus, which is an immature Thunderbird or baby. And then a sun, Hawkman with a sun's face, holding a copper that has a bear's design on it. And the copper is a symbol of wealth, because that's the bit of metal we had at the time was copper. So it was precious. And the bottom figure is a bear holding a man. And the man, well, it's my friend Slash. If you look at the finger down below, it's chopped off. And he had, when he was a kid, they were trying to see who could get as close to the finger with an axe. And somebody got too close and chopped it off. So they called him Slash.
3: So let folks know what exactly you're, what kind of repairs you're doing and when the pole is going to stand back up.
2: I'm just making these holes a little bit deeper. And it's going up about, it's going up on Monday. So, we're going to have a ceremony before it goes up because it's going to take a while. And then they'll put it up after the little ceremony. So.
3: And where do you usually live in Victoria here?
2: Oh, yeah, I've lived in Victoria since I was two, and I still live here. My family all moved home to Port Hardy or Fort Rupert, and my wife and I was still playing sports. I was raised here. I got all my friends here. She's got all her friends here, so we love Victoria, even though we're immigrants. But that's what we're trying to do, is inform the public that, you know, we all got different cultures. We're all family, but even on the island, there's three different tribes or communities.
3: What was the intent of the origin of Thunderbird Park? Like, when?
2: Well, the story goes that Mungo was here. Like, this museum wasn't here. It was a parking lot. But Mungo was here just in open, fixing up old poles. And a couple politicians were watching him and said, look at all the tourists that are here. So they decided to build a shed. And that's Thunderbird Park. I think Thunderbird Park was already here, but they built a shed and so the tourists could watch. Yeah, it's been great. You know, you're teaching people from all over the world because there's people come here and they don't know anything about us. So when they leave, they do.
0: It's Quaggelf Master Carver Richard Hunt speaking with our Emily Gilpin. He is currently working outside the Royal BC Museum in Thunderbird Park doing restorations on a pole he carved in 1979. Repair work will continue throughout the week and the pole is scheduled to be stood back up next Monday. Well, that is just about it for today's show. Before the kitchen party, I promised that I would give you an update on the schedule of the sailing between Vesuvius Bay, Salt Spring Island, and Crofton, because that vessel had been getting farther and farther behind schedule. So far, nothing has changed. So BC Ferries, we're still at the same update they gave us last time, that it's 49 minutes behind schedule because of accumulated traffic. Now, off to the world, your world tonight, we will send you with the Kitchen Party dance tune. We've got a classic BC tune for the day. Thank you for listening. Here's Spirit of the West.

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1: A BC man who killed his three young children in Merritt in 2008 has been granted a conditional discharge. Alan Schoenborn will have to attend a psychiatric clinic, among other requirements. And some Comox Valley businesses say last week's sewage leak had a major detrimental effect on their bottom lines. The Chamber of Commerce is now reaching out to businesses to build a picture of the exact impact of the incident.
0: In the weather today for Greater Victoria and the Southern Gulf Islands, mostly sunny and windy with clouds rolling in this afternoon. On the East Coast and Sunshine Coast, a mix of sun and clouds and windy. On the North Island and West Coast, showers beginning this morning, wind there as well. And for inland Vancouver Island today, a chance of showers in the morning. We'll have highs across the region from 12 to 20 degrees. And Sterling, how does it look out there right now?
2: Well, right now, mostly cloudy and 8 degrees Celsius in Port Hardy, but looks like it's clear for much of the rest of Vancouver Island, the Gulf Islands, and Sunshine Coast. 7 degrees in Port Alberni and Tofino. We're at 8 at the moment in Campbell River and 9 in Qualicum Beach and Nanaimo. 10 in Comox and 11 in North Cowichan. 12 across Greater Victoria. 12 as well in Powell River.
0: On the BC ferries, there's about a third of the deck space free on the 6 o'clock sailing from Swartz Bay to Tsawwassen that's about to depart. The same roughly on the 7, 8, and 9 o'clock sailings. In fact, there are hourly sailings all the way through the day into the evening at Swartz Bay, so it doesn't look like any departures are likely at the moment. That was at Swartz Bay. At Departure Bay in Nanaimo, the 6:15 sailing still has a third of the deck space free. A little busier at Duke Point, but still space on board the 7:45 sailing. It has 18% of the vehicle space available. It's a minute before 6. 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After months of delays, Canada will soon have its new AI strategy. He'll look forward to the announcement coming up this hour. After World Report.

Coming up this hour, with youth unemployment the reality for many Canadian students, we're asking how teens are feeling about their job prospects. We'll hear from one of the hosts of CBC Street Sense in our next half hour. But first, after months of delay, Canada will soon have a new AI strategy. We'll hear from tech columnist Frances Sims next.

0: It's 11 minutes after 6 o'clock, and Liz MacArthur has the local news headlines.
1: A BC man who killed his three young children in Merritt 18 years ago has been granted a conditional discharge. The BC Review Board says Alan Schoenborn could be returned to the Forensic Psychiatric Hospital in Coquitlam if he violates the conditions of his release. And workers at the Empress Hotel have given strike notice and could be on the picket line as early as Saturday. It's one of several potential job actions in the province with the FIFA World Cup events starting later this month.
0: In the weather today for Greater Victoria and the Southern Gulf Islands, mostly sunny this morning with wind picking up and clouds rolling in this afternoon. On the East Coast and Sunshine Coast, a mix of sun and clouds and windy. On the North Island and West Coast, showers beginning in the morning, windy there as well. And for inland Vancouver Island, a chance of showers this morning. We'll have high temperatures across the region from 12 to 20 degrees. And Sterling, how does it look out there right now?
2: Well, at the moment across Vancouver Island, the Gulf Islands, and Sunshine Coast, it's 7 degrees Celsius in Port Hardy. Mostly cloudy and 8 in Campbell River, cloudy and 9 in Port Hardy, and 9 as well in Tofino. We're sitting around the 11, 12 degree mark, pretty much right across the rest of the region, with partly cloudy skies in Nanaimo and 9 degrees. Sunny across Greater Victoria and Comox.
0: On the BC ferries right now, the 7 o'clock from Swartz Bay to Tsawwassen has a third of the vehicle deck space free. In Nanaimo, the 6:15 from Departure Bay has a third free, and the 7:45 from Duke Point Nanaimo has 15% of the deck space still free. It's 12 minutes after 6 now. This is On the Island. Free AI literacy training, a promise to create jobs and online protection for children. These are some of the details CBC has learned will be part of Canada's long-awaited national artificial intelligence strategy. But critics worry it's long on ambition and short on specifics. Frances Sims, our tech columnist, is here to walk us through it this morning. Frances, good morning.
3: Good morning.
0: What do we know about this plan?
3: The plan called AI for All. You know, very promising. Six pillars, but I say it has three buckets. One is on faster adoption for Canadians, both at a business level and a personal level around AI. The second piece is on sovereignty and making sure that we have homegrown solutions, not just the data centers, but the software running on the data centers. And the third piece is the trust and safety piece. We need to make sure that Canadians are being protected, both our young people and just people of, you know, across the whole country. On the jobs piece, they're going to announce, we understanding through the reporting from CBC, up to 90,000 jobs for young people through things like summer jobs grants directly related to AI. So think people graduating from college, university. The second piece is another 250,000 jobs in businesses across the country that are AI related. They're going to support the creation or maybe the training around. And then they're going to make AI free AI literacy training available to anybody that wants it by 2031 in Canada.
0: Okay. And so how does Canada then compare to other countries when it comes to AI adoption overall?
3: Yeah, there's been a ton of polls over the last little while, one by KPMG, University of Melbourne, another one from Ipsos that just came a couple of days ago, and StatsCan last year. Only 1 in 8 Canadian businesses are actively using AI. So that's, you know, that seems kind of low. 2/3 of all companies in Canada say they have no plans to use AI, whereas in the United States, 2/3 of those companies are actively using AI. So it's a very different mindset. And 50% of Canadians maybe use AI on a daily basis. The global average for similar nations, according to this poll, is about 66%. Now, why do we care? Well, the government of Canada, the Bank of Canada, thinks that we have a productivity problem in Canada. We're not producing goods at the same rate per person as other countries might. And if we want to be competitive on a global stage or with our American partners that are coming in and selling to us, we need to be more productive. And AI, there's a promise there that AI can deliver that productivity. Now, you may or may not believe it, but we're not going to know if that happens unless people are using AI. And I think that's part of the reason we're going to see this big push.
0: You mentioned safety earlier, Frances. A big concern in this country has been the impact of AI on youth, especially after ChatGPT's role in the Tumblr Ridge mass shooting. How strong is the government's strategy when it comes to safety? Mm-hmm.
3: I think this is the more complicated and messier part, and we'll hear more about it in literally an hour today. I think the issue is that it requires a change to laws in the country. And that doesn't happen overnight. There was an online harms bill that was going through Parliament. And then when the government was prorogued under the leadership of Prime Minister Trudeau, it never came back. And then we also saw the Canadian government trying to force these big tech firms just a couple of weeks ago to allow for law enforcement to access encrypted chats. Some of those tech firms said they would leave the country altogether. And so the problem with that is that the Canadian government can say lots of things about changes they want, but getting the big tech firms out of the U.S. to implement them isn't so easy, and changing laws in Canada takes time. So I think there'll be lots of words today, but whether things will change overnight, probably not.
0: Well, I wonder, you know, as a side note, Francis, I wonder when you see people suing some of these big tech companies, particularly in the States, including some Canadians going to the States to sue big AI companies, I wonder if some people think it might be beyond the grasp of governments like the Canadian government to really tackle this.
3: Mm-hmm. I think there's something to be said about that, because the bottom line is that these companies are focused on making money. And if you go after their pocketbook, that's maybe the best, you know, at least people see that's a shorter course of action than having the governments force them to make change.
0: Nonetheless, governments need to address this. And when we talk about digital sovereignty, how realistically far can the Canadian government go in prioritizing sovereignty if most AI companies are still American?
3: Yeah, so through some other reporting from CBC this week, we learned that 85% of all the software, basically the public cloud infrastructure, they call it, that runs on our data center. So there's lots of data centers across the country that are being built. You can like them or not like them, but that's the hardware piece. There's a whole software piece that runs on top of it. The software, 85% of it is controlled by Amazon, Microsoft, and Google. Well, that shouldn't come as a surprise. But what some people may be surprised to hear is those companies are subjected to the U.S. Cloud Act. And so even if they agree not to use Canadian data to train their models, if the U.S. law enforcement agency issues a warrant to any one of these companies for the data, they have to give it, even if it's Canadian data sitting on Canadian servers. That's the law as I understand it's written. And so that's a problem if our X-rays are on those servers, our tax returns are being processed by CRA on software that's controlled by an American company. It means that we may not be able to keep it within our borders. And so the federal government last year announced hundreds of millions of dollars to build this, what they call sovereign AI compute data centers in Canada. What we're going to see today is them announce another, you know, hundreds of thousands, millions of dollars, not thousands, millions of dollars, to help companies build AI software out of Canada so that the software that's running on these Canadian data centers now is homegrown and it's not leaving our borders.
0: A lot of this sounds promising on paper, but what are you going to be watching for as the government moves to put this plan into real action?
3: Yeah, I'm going to be looking for three things. One is the training. Equity on the training piece. I want to make sure the training is not just a link on a website that if you're working in a, you know, cushy office job that you can do on a lunch break. It needs to be the kind of thing that can get to the person that's working in Tim Hortons, the person that's working in a kitchen as a dishwasher. And that means that, you know, they need to partner with local communities that know their people and can deliver the training. I think colleges, polytechniques, trade schools, training centers, community centers. And there's a way for it to get to the person that's working a 16-hour shift at Tim Hortons, because it can't, you know, these people have jobs that they have to make money to bring home to their families, and they may not have the time to learn about AI. So I'll be watching for that piece. The second thing is the trust and safety, because I understand these things are complicated and messy, but, you know, I used to be a project manager. I want to see a project plan that says 3 months, this is what we're going to do. 6 months, this is what we're going to do. I don't just want to see, well, we're going to start a new bill. Whether that happens today, I don't know. And the third piece is accountability and transparency on the spend. $1 billion on AI infrastructure, is that a good investment? Is that money going equitably to companies across the country? Or is it only going to big tech firms? Mm-hmm. How is that money distributed? Because that's our hard-earned tax dollars. And so 5 years from now, I want to say that was a good investment, fair, went to the right people, and not a boondoggle.
0: Francis, good to talk to you as always. Thanks for this.
3: Yeah, thank you, Gregor.
0: Francis Sims, a technology columnist for CBC Radio. He's also Associate Dean of the Faculty of Applied Sciences and Technology at Humber Polytechnic in Ontario. It's 20 minutes after 6. This is On the Island. Well, artificial intelligence is popping up in more places lately, but here on the island, we're 100% human. Here are the Buggles.

0: The Buggles video killed the radio star. It's 24 minutes after 6 o'clock now. This is On the Island on CBC Radio 1, 104.5 FM in Campbell River, and on Quadra and Cortez Islands, 90.5 FM in Duncan, and on the CBC Listen app. Rent prices in Canada have been climbing steadily over the past 5 years, although they have been softening of late, though not enough to make it easy to afford a place to live, especially on a tight budget. Vacancies are rising, though, as we've reported in some parts of Canada, including here in Victoria. Some landlords, as a result, are lowering their rent asking prices, even offering incentives. In her latest series, Renting in Canada, personal finance columnist Rubina Ahmed-Huck breaks down what prospective tenants can expect.
1: Canadians love to talk about renting. I put a call out on Facebook. I wanted to hear from apartment seekers about their experience looking for a home. The reaction was, and I'm not putting this lightly, overwhelming. From how hard it is to find a safe and clean place to live, to landlords saying they can't find good quality tenants anymore, to real estate agents saying now is the time to secure a lease, everyone has an opinion.
2: We've been actively looking for a place for the last 2 or 3 months, I'd like to say.
1: Raquel Bahadur came to Canada 4 years ago. He lives in Vancouver and is looking to upsize his apartment for him and his wife. Bahadur says that after years of rent increases, he is seeing prices starting to fall, but cautions that many deals come with a caveat.
2: We've seen rents coming down, but what we're also seeing is this weird trend where landlords are trying to give offers where they say you've got 2 months free, you've got 1 month free, or you've got your free month prorated into the rent.
1: In this deal, Bahadur says you go back to paying higher rent, so in the long term, there is little savings. A new report by the real estate consulting firm Urbanation in partnership with Rentals.ca finds that move-in incentives have become a key factor for renters searching for a new home and for property owners looking to attract tenants. Sean Hildebrand is the president of Urbanation.
3: The rental market has definitely shifted. If you look at asking rents across the country, they've been declining on a year-over-year basis for 19 months in a row as of April. They fell about 5% year over year. They've decreased on average by about 8% from where they were a couple of years ago.
1: Hildebrand says the steepest decreases are in places like Vancouver and Toronto, which saw the biggest spike in rent prices in the last few years. Hildebrand says the main driver is population decline. A curb on immigration means fewer newcomers to Canada. Also, more purpose-built rentals provide more options for rent seekers. All of this at a time when more landlords are struggling to pay their mortgages because they bought when home prices peaked and when interest rates were low. He recommends that tenants look for deals and incentives because there is a good chance they're going to get them.
3: Landlords are having to be flexible in this market environment, and they realize that they're competing against other buildings that have come up. They're competing against condos, and so with rents falling, accommodative to renters that are coming in. So for renters that are looking to leverage that, I'd say, you know, show comparable incentives at other buildings, show comparable rents and try to use that to your advantage.
4: There's simply more supply and less demand.
1: Andy Wong has been investing in real estate in Vancouver since 2008. He has seen the market change dramatically. He says getting good quality tenants who pay on time is getting harder.

0: Wong says some landlords are offering incentives like free Wi-Fi, utilities included, and even a few months free rent. His strategy is different.
1: We're basically competing on price. So our rent is 20% below last year. Yeah, rents are down about 30% from their peak. Before, we could rent a two-bed, one-bath unit for $2,300. Now we're looking at $1,700, including utilities and Wi-Fi.
0: Right now, it's a renter's market. And for anyone currently renting, approaching your landlord to reduce the rent could be an easy way to save money. Tenants just need to be prepared to ask for what they want. 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
2: Thank you, Rubina. It's 29 minutes after 6 o'clock on this Thursday morning, June 4th. This is On the Island on CBC Radio 1. Coming up in our next half hour of the program, we're going to talk about AI data centers. Governments want them, big tech wants them, but not some Canadians. Manjula Selvaraja looks at the growing backlash against these huge energy-sucking facilities in our next half hour. We're also going to talk about summer jobs. Summer holidays are just around the students, around the corner, rather, for high school students. It's already here for university and college students. And with youth unemployment the reality for many Canadian students, we're asking how teens are feeling about their job prospects this summer. We'll hear from one of the hosts of Street Sense on CBC. Yes, Street Sense still exists, by the way, on CBC. It's an online show now. And Hannah Hormiada, one of the hosts of Street Sense, has been out and about talking to Canadian teens about their summer job plans. She'll join us 10 to 7. In the meantime, it's time for the 6:30 local CBC News. Liz MacArthur joins us in a moment.

0: This is CBC News from Victoria. It's 6:30. Right now it's 12 degrees and mainly sunny at the Victoria Airport. Good morning, I'm Liz MacArthur. A conditional discharge has been granted to the man who killed all three of his children 18 years ago in Merritt. Alan Schoenborn stabbed his 10-year-old daughter and two sons, aged 8 and 5, at their mother's home in 2008. He was found not criminally responsible in 2010 and has been living in a secure psychiatric hospital in the Lower Mainland. Yesterday's BC Review Board decision states he could be ordered to return to the Coquitlam Hospital if he violates his conditions of release. They include reporting any intimate relationships and no possession of weapons or unprescribed drugs. Schoenborn must still attend a psychiatric clinic for treatment until his release is reviewed in 1 year. He legally changed his name 5 years ago to Ken John Johnson. The Comox Valley Chamber of Commerce is looking into the economic impact of a major sewer spill last week. A water quality advisory shut down some beaches and stopped people from being able to swim and paddle in the area until yesterday. Marie Seidler has more.
1: It was just so much uncertainty.
2: Vicki Lovemore is the manager at Comox Valley Kayak and Canoe. For more than a week, equipment rentals came to a standstill after about 600,000 liters of raw sewage gushed into the ocean near her business. The regional district had issued a water quality advisory after the incident that was lifted yesterday after testing showed levels of bacteria are back to normal. Lovemore's is one of many businesses in the region that say they were impacted by last week's sewer spill. Restaurants also suffered during the leak after being told not to use water in order to not overwhelm the water system. Tracy Clark with the Comox Valley Chamber of Commerce says she wants to hear from them.
3: It's important to understand what happened on the ground and to create a mechanism for those experiences to be heard.
2: The Chamber of Commerce hopes to share survey results with officials as soon as possible. Marie Seidler, CBC News, Comox.
0: Workers at a well-known Victoria hotel have served strike notice. Staff at the Fairmont Empress could be on the picket line as early as Saturday. Unifor Local 4276 says bargaining has seen little progress despite members voting 99% in favor of strike action in April. The union represents employees in housekeeping, maintenance, banquet services, and other departments. The labor dispute is one of several potential job actions in BC as the province prepares to host the FIFA World Cup events later this month. U.S. tariffs cannot be blamed for the crisis in Canada's forest industry, according to a new federal report that says the sector needs to transform in order to survive. Andrew Curiata has more.
4: The report was released Wednesday by the federally appointed Canadian Forest Sector Transformation Task Force, and it comes as forest ministers from across Canada are meeting in BC to discuss compounding crises in the industry. The task force says that while tariffs from the United States have played a role in lost jobs, the biggest problems are homegrown, unstable access to affordable fiber, regulatory burdens, chronic underinvestment in manufacturing, and poor innovation. Combined with political and environmental problems, the report says, Canada's forest sector faces an existential risk. Thousands of jobs have already been lost, many of them in BC, as mills have closed across the province. The task force recommends reimagining how forests are managed and setting up a $10 billion fund to diversify the industry. It also calls for the use of more wood in construction. An action plan to follow up on the recommendations is expected in the months ahead. Andrew Curiata, CBC News, Prince George.
0: Vancouver City Council unanimously approved a 5-year action plan to reduce seismic risks. As Arden McLeod reports, some experts say it's a big first step.
5: A key part of Vancouver's new seismic action plan is creating a public inventory of at-risk buildings. The city's report found that property owners are concerned about how that might affect property values. But Michael Hilt, Vancouver's lead seismic policy planner, says it is critical information.
6: Folks will be a lot more prepared. The inventory will increase awareness of the risk, and people will likely take additional steps to prepare themselves as they understand as seismic risk becomes more tangible for them.
5: Salman Soleimani Dashtaki with UBC Civil Engineering says identifying these buildings will help make the city's work more targeted.
7: If you want to come up with what to do in practice, then before you do that, you need to have a good understanding on the extent of the problem, and you have to prioritize it.
5: Soleimani Dashtaki adds funding is still a major challenge, noting seismic upgrades are often too costly for individual owners to take on. The city will begin its work by creating a committee to carry out the action items in its plan. Arden McLeod, CBC News, Vancouver.
0: And it's that time of year. BC is now in fawn season, and that includes within the city limits of Victoria. The BC Conservation Office for Service is warning residents to stay away from young deer seen alone. In the wild, they say it's common for deer to leave their young for hours while foraging, and officers warn moving a fawn could result in the animal not being able to reunite with its mother, leading to a much higher risk of death. In the city, drivers are spotting the young animals on the roads. BC's fawning season happens between mid-May and the end of June. It's 6:35, and that's the CBC News from Victoria.
8: All right, so leave the fawn alone.
0: Well, I was driving yesterday, and two fawns were just sort of wandering across Cook Street at a very busy time, and drivers were trying to figure out what to do and trying to give them some space for the very confused deer that took a very long time to make up their minds.
8: Yeah, well, they do sometimes, yeah, especially in the city. But they would perhaps be enjoying the sunshine this morning. It looks nice out there.
0: Yeah, it does. For Greater Victoria and the Southern Gulf Islands, mainly sunny and windy with increasing cloudiness this afternoon. On the Sunshine Coast and East Vancouver Island, a mix of sun and cloud and a windy day. For West and North Vancouver Island, showers beginning this morning, windy. For inland Vancouver Island, a chance of showers this morning with a high to 18 degrees, 20 on East Vancouver Island and 12 on the North Island.
8: And Stirling, how's it looking out there at the moment?
9: Well, light rain at the moment and 9 degrees Celsius in Port Hardy and mostly cloudy and 8 in Campbell River and 7 degrees in Port Alberni. Partly cloudy and 9 degrees Celsius in Nanaimo. We're at 9 as well. In Tofino, 11 in Qualicum Beach, 12 in Powell River. Sitting around the 11-degree mark across Greater Victoria and mainly sunny, 10 and sunny in Comox.
8: And on the BC ferries, the 7 o'clock from Swartz Bay to Tsawwassen has 20% of the vehicle deck space still free. In Nanaimo, the 7:45 from Duke Point has 17% available, and the 8:40 from Departure Bay Nanaimo has 20% of the deck space still free. This is On the Island on CBC Radio 1. It's 23 minutes before 7 o'clock. Remember Aaron Brockovich?
10: These people don't dream about being rich. They dream about being able to watch their kids swim in a pool without worrying that they'll have to have a hysterectomy at the age of 20 or have their spine deteriorate like Stan Bloom, another client of ours.
8: That was, of course, Julia Roberts playing the tough-talking lawyer Aaron Brockovich in the film of the same name. It's based on a true story, and the truth is Brockovich continues to make waves. Now she's set her sights on something new that's popping up across the United States, AI data centers. And just like our neighbors south of the border, there are also concerns about these massive projects here in Canada. CBC's Manjula Selvaraja has a closer look at what they are and why some Canadians want to fight them.
11: Aaron Brockovich just launched a platform for people in the U.S. to share concerns about existing or proposed AI data centers near them. The site, BrockovichDataCenter.com, has accumulated more than 3,000 reports about these centers. In Canada, there are growing protests against these projects, like this one in Vancouver, in Maine.
12: AI sucks!
11: Or in April, outside a council meeting near Regina in the rural municipality of Sherwood.
13: Say no
14: to AI!
11: While councillors meeting inside approved a Bell Canada AI data center. In a press release, Bell Canada projects that the facility will generate $12 billion in economic value, 800 jobs during construction, and 80-plus jobs after.
15: There are a couple projects jockeying for the title of the largest AI data center in Canada. This is one of them.
11: Maren Lowen is Associate Program Director with Urban Climate Leadership, a nonprofit focused on climate action. She's also a former Saskatoon city councillor.
15: It's over 60 hectares, and it would be, you know, a very large industrial land use. It's a 300-megawatt project. 300 megawatts is enough electricity to power up to 300,000 homes. So that's almost three times as many dwellings are as in the city of Regina right next door.
11: AI data centers are very different from the data centers of old. They need to handle high volumes of data and high-performance computing. They're larger, consume more power, and generate more heat.
16: There's been a kind of step change in intensity with the arrival of AI. And so people aren't just building regular data centers anymore. They're building ones that are truly hyperscale.
11: Anne Pesek is an associate professor at Trent University and the Canada Research Chair in Media Culture and the Environment. She studies the political economy of the tech sector. Why have these infrastructure projects become a lightning rod for protests? A new Angus Reid poll shows that nearly half of Canadians surveyed believe Canada needs domestic infrastructure, but two-thirds don't want a data center nearby. PASEC says people worry they may shoulder the burdens of these projects while profits flow elsewhere.
16: So that could mean having their energy bill go up, because whenever you build a new piece of infrastructure that requires a lot of electricity, you have to build all kinds of upgrades to the electrical grid. You know, your local watershed could be impacted. Some of these very large hyperscale facilities will pull in millions of gallons of water a day to keep the chips cool.
11: Blaine Haggard says these data centers give people something physical to direct their anger at, an argument he says was put forward by U.S. political scientist David Karp. Haggard is a professor of political science at Brock University, studying internet and data governance.
12: So they're kind of the embodiment of this kind of like malaise and antipathy and anger against AI. So like for young people, you know, it's destroying entry-level jobs. Mid-career workers, they see AI being used as an excuse to hollow out their workforces, leaving them kind of alone and overworked.
11: Meanwhile, the Canadian government is doubling down on AI. It earmarked $2 billion to boost Canada's computing prowess under the Canadian Sovereign AI Compute Strategy, a push for digital and data sovereignty. Evan Solomon, Canada's Minister of AI, called it the most pressing policy and democratic issue of our time.
12: The issue here isn't just sovereignty in the abstract, the shorter term issue, which is, oh my gosh, we can't trust the United States anymore. There is, however, a longer term issue that's been at play, which is also related to the United States, which is the dominance of the giant tech companies.
11: But Haggard warns that the physical location alone is not a barrier to other countries accessing Canadian data.
12: Something called the U.S. Cloud Act in the United States, it allows the U.S. government to access data held by U.S. companies or U.S. affiliated companies, no matter where it's located in the world.
11: Marin Lowen says there's also a need for more conversations about the end of life of these projects.
15: Local governments and communities need to ask at the decision points, who's responsible for decommissioning the site and reclaiming the site and doing any necessary environmental remediation?
11: In 2023, Ann Pasek authored an e-zine titled Getting Into Fights with Data Centers.
16: The conversation we have about the environmental impact of digital stuff tends to focus on us as consumers, you know, how guilty should I feel about having a conversation with ChatGPT? I find it very helpful to just go find the infrastructure where this stuff is sitting, which is to say data centers.
11: She predicts resistance to these AI-focused infrastructure projects will only continue to grow, which means we just may hear more of this.
13: Say no.
14: To AI.
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11: For CBC Radio, I'm Manjula Selvaraja.
8: Thank you, Manjula. It's 17 minutes before 7 o'clock now. This is On the Island. Markets are open and Kristalee Ramlakhan is at the CBC Business Desk.
17: Good morning. Prime Minister Mark Carney is set to announce Canada's long-awaited AI strategy today. The plan is supposed to introduce new measures to ensure artificial intelligence is developed safely and securely, and it will aim to improve the daily lives of Canadians. The Prime Minister is slated to tour an artificial intelligence institute in Toronto and meet with researchers as he unfurls this blueprint this morning. The strategy comes as governments, businesses, and society, everyday people, navigate the rapid development of machine learning. AI Minister Evan Solomon has said the strategy looks to build trust in AI with things like new privacy and online safety laws. Next, the federal government has told the CRTC to back down on its recent decision to triple streamers' financial contributions to Canadian content. Instead, the government says it will provide $600 million to the sector. The decision comes after the Motion Picture Association, the U.S. group representing streamers, called on Cabinet to reconsider the current approach, and after the U.S. ambassador to Canada called for the policy to be rescinded. Last month, the CRTC said it would require large streaming services like Netflix to contribute 15% of their Canadian revenues to Canadian content. It made the decision as part of its work to implement the Online Streaming Act. Carney was asked whether the decision is another concession to the U.S. as Canada seeks to renew our trade pact, and he said the government was looking at how much the new policy would cost Canadians. So the government says the CRTC's new requirements would impose new costs on the companies providing these services, which would ultimately fall on Canadian consumers through higher prices. Next, more details on SpaceX's plans to go public. SpaceX plans to raise up to $75 billion when it goes public this month, setting the stage for the largest ever stock market debut. It also puts owner and founder Elon Musk on course to becoming the world's first trillionaire. The company plans to sell more than 555 million shares at $135 each. The offering would give SpaceX a market value of $1.77 trillion. Only six companies in the S&P 500 are currently worth more, and the estimated proceeds from the SpaceX IPO would easily top the previous record holder, oil giant Saudi Aramco, which raised $26 billion in 2019. And speaking about large amounts of money, tickets to the NBA Finals in New York are so hot that fans are spending thousands of dollars even for nosebleed seats. The cheapest tickets to the New York Knicks home games at Madison Square Garden are selling for nearly $4,000 each on secondary marketplaces. That's roughly five times the price to sit in the cheapest seats at the home of the San Antonio Spurs, where the two teams faced off last night. And some almost courtside seats near Celebrity Row at MSG are listed for $220,000. The sky-high prices in New York reflect the fact that the Knicks haven't been to the NBA Finals this century. The Garden is one of the most iconic venues in the world, and the region is home to plenty of sports fans with very deep pockets. And that's your business news for now. I'm Crystally Ramlakan.
8: Thank you, Crystally. This is On the Island on CBC Radio 1. Updating the morning numbers, the S&P TSX up 0.5%, 216 points higher at 35,018. The Dow up 1.25%, 653 points higher in early trading at 51,340. The NASDAQ down 1%, 259 lower at 26,594. The Canadian dollar up 0.04 cents at 72.02 cents U.S. Oil, West Texas Intermediate is down $3.02 a barrel at $93 even. Natural gas up 9 cents at $3.31. Gold up $64.80 at $4,531.70 an ounce. Lumber is up. It's at $599 per 1,000 board feet. And the daily CO2 reading at 432.32 parts per million, up from 430.27 parts per million a year earlier. It's 12 minutes before 7 o'clock. This is On the Island. Halifax-based indie rock band Winter Sleep is playing in Victoria tonight at the Capitol Ballroom. Here's their song, Hum.

0: Winter Sleep play the Capitol Ballroom in Victoria tonight. It's 10 minutes to 7. This is On the Island. Finding work as a student can be tough these days. The latest data from Statistics Canada shows youth unemployment at just over 14%, notably higher than the pre-pandemic average of 10.8%. So the summer job season is underway, and CBC Street Sense recently went out to ask students what they think about summer jobs. And we're joined by Hannah Hormiada, one of the hosts of Street Sense. Hannah, good morning.
1: Good morning, Gregor.
0: So what did you hear from students?
1: Okay, well, just to set the scene, we were at Canada's Wonderland and surrounded by rides. So every 2 seconds, it was roller coaster, kids screaming, kids crying. But it was fun, though. And honestly, just talking to students in that setting was the highlight. I was actually surprised by how strong their opinions are, even about the jobs they don't want.
2: So many kids, they try to be lifeguards, and you have to spend so much time through the training process. It's just not worth it, honestly. Even though the pay is decent, I just feel like it takes too much time.
3: Anything in appliances, because I'm so bad at that. We have like tech courses at our school, and we get taught about the benefits of like more hands-on jobs. And one of our teachers constantly reminds us that we could get hand arthritis, so I don't want that.
1: I was not thinking about hand arthritis in high school, so that was interesting to hear.
0: Okay, well, it's important. It's responsible to look after your health. And so how old were these students, Hannah?
1: So Gurmahar was the one talking about lifeguarding, and he's only 15, but most of the others were grade 11 and 12. I even did a quick poll in a group of 20 students. 15 had summer jobs lined up.
0: Oh, were you surprised by that, especially with youth unemployment as high as it is right now?
1: Yeah, I mean, we were at a leadership conference, so these students are definitely a little extra motivated, but I found it kind of cool how they were using their resources.
4: I'm going to be kind of like a bike instructor at this camp called Pedalheads. I found it while I was surfing on Indeed.
2: I actually asked my coach, like, hey, do you need any extra help? Now I help kids 4 to 8 years old learn basketball, play basketball.
5: So I'm going to be a cashier at a farmer's market called Hurley's. And I learned about it through my sibling, who also worked there, as a strawberry picker.
3: I'm working as a camp counselor. It is a neighborhood camp, so from ages 4 to 12, we run activities and different kinds of events with them.
1: So a lot of what they said tracks with first job tips that we actually share on Street Sense.
0: Oh, really? What are the tips?
1: Well, first, let me just say this is always easier said than done. Mm-hmm. But we encourage things like volunteering first because it could turn into work later. Also, network through family, friends, and coaches, and make job sites like Indeed work harder for you. Like Adelisa is the first student we just heard. She filled out a questionnaire so jobs matching her interests would get emailed directly to her from Indeed.
0: Okay. These kids seem pretty on top of things. Were you this strategic about jobs in high school?
1: I wouldn't say strategic. I was definitely resourceful. I did my co-op position at Shoppers Drug Mart, which ended up turning into a part-time job later. But unfortunately, COVID put an end to that, you know, which was fine. It wasn't my dream job per se, but I actually asked students about this as well.
3: What's your dream summer job?
5: Probably like working with cats. I like cats.
2: Assistant maybe for a doctor, or being beside patients, something like that. When I grow older, I want to be a pharmacist too. So if I could get a pharmacy job, that would be lovely.
4: I have been seeing a lot of TikToks of like the Bevcart girlies, and I really want to do that. Like, it seems so fun. Like, it seems like a great way to also like meet different people. And also the paycheck is pretty big, I'm pretty sure. So yeah.
1: And of course, TikTok gets a shout out.
0: Now, hang on a second. Hannah, you're going to have to back up for the old folks like me. What exactly is a Bevcart girly?
1: Yeah, I got you. It's basically just the people on golf courses that drive around with the beverage cart serving drinks to players. It's become a whole aesthetic online.
0: Okay. And so did you also talk to students who are still trying to figure out their jobs?
1: Yeah, there was a split for sure. Some were saying, it's summer, I want to hang out with my friends and just enjoy being free. And others want jobs but don't know how to break in yet. But overall, most of them seemed pretty optimistic that if they put in the work, they could land work.
0: Okay, so after all these conversations, how did you leave a feeling about this generation of workers?
1: Well, I can't speak for the whole generation, but I was pretty impressed by how intentional these students already are. I mean, they understand that finding a job takes huge effort, and they're using connections around them. They're thinking about lifestyle, pay, flexibility, and saving up for post-secondary. And at the same time, some of them can afford to just have a high school summer. So that balance was actually, it was really cool to hear. And talking to them, it just made me super nostalgic. Could I ask, what was your first summer job in high school?
0: Oh gosh, I think I was actually working for a log home manufacturer's peeling bark off of logs. It was hard work.
1: Oh, wow.
0: I had calluses. You know what? I had a later job, Hannah, picking fruit. That was a lot
1: That's
0: easier.
1: Fun.
0: That was a little more.
1: What about you?
0: What's your first one you remember?
1: Mine was cashier. So working at Shoppers Drug Mart,
0: right,
1: cashing people out, doing the lottery tickets, all that fun stuff.
0: Hannah, great to talk to you. Thanks for joining us this morning.
1: Thank you for having me.
0: Hannah is a co-host on CBC Street Sense, Hannah Hormayada. It's 7:04. This is On the Island. Well, the CRTC is receiving backlash over new policy related to streaming services. The regulator recently decided to triple the funds that streaming services like Netflix must contribute to Canadian content. The federal government wants the CRTC to rethink the decision, concerned that streamers might just pass on the costs to Canadian consumers. Here's Mark Miller, the Minister of Identity and Culture, speaking in Ottawa yesterday.
6: In English, can you talk a little bit about what's happening? So directing the CRTC to review its recent decision around regulation?
7: The CRTC to review its decision. The reality is the sector is one that's been suffering. It's been suffering for years. We introduced Bill C-11, as you recall, to make sure that people were paying their fair share. Since then, there's been litigations that have frozen funds that we were supposed to, or intended to support the sector and haven't. And today we're impatient to make sure that that gets out. So we don't agree entirely with the CRTC's decision. I will be directing the CRTC to review that decision. And from now until then, we'll be actually assuming that role and making sure that people actually get the money they've been asking for. It's $600 million into the sector that's been suffering for some time, and it'll be extremely important for those producers, whether it's CPAC, where we've seen closures, or other organizations around the country, that every time we sit down with them say, it's important to have a law that supports the ecosystem. But the reality is while we're waiting for that money to come out, hundreds of millions of which is frozen in litigation, the industry is suffering.
0: Mark Miller is the Minister of Identity and Culture, is speaking to reporters in Ottawa yesterday. It's 7:02, and Liz MacArthur has the local CBC News headlines.
8: A man who killed his three young children in Merritt in 2008 has been granted a conditional discharge. Alan Schoenborn will have to attend a psychiatric clinic, among other requirements. And some Comox Valley businesses say last week's sewage leak had a major detrimental effect on their bottom lines. The Chamber of Commerce is now reaching out to people to build a picture of the impact of the incident.
0: In the weather today, mostly sunny this morning and windy for Greater Victoria and the Southern Gulf Islands, but clouds blowing in this afternoon. On the Sunshine Coast and East Coast, a mix of sun and clouds and windy today. For the North Island and West Coast, showers this morning, windy as well. And for inland Vancouver Island, a chance of showers in the morning. We'll have highs across the region from 12 to 20 degrees. It's 7:07, and World Report is coming up next.
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9: 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David Sedaris joins Matt Galloway on The Current. 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
11: This is World Report. Good morning, I'm John Northcott. The federal government is set to unveil its strategy for artificial intelligence. This hour, Prime Minister Mark Carney will announce new safety, security, and privacy rules for machine learning. Janice McGregor is in Ottawa with more on the plan. Janice, this policy has faced delays and a lot of shifting public opinion. What's the motivation for the announcement now?
12: Well, I'll be listening today to how the government ties this into its bigger sovereignty agenda. As artificial intelligence emerges in more and more ways, there is a serious threat if Canada's relying on cloud storage and server facilities outside its jurisdiction. When the government considers infrastructure for its building agenda, it has to consider things like where these data centers are going to go, who's going to build them, which is why we've seen AI facilities tied to other industrial development strategies, like the Memorandum of Understanding with Alberta, for example, to build a bitumen pipeline, or the government's major ramp up of defense investments. And this strategy also has to consider sovereign human resources, measures to try to keep the best and the brightest in this field here in Canada, building up research institutions, scaling up startups, training Canadian workers and users to be savvy, to be competitive, to lead in this sector, and to approach AI with the appropriate sensitivity to unique Canadian needs, as opposed to just accepting tech that was developed with other countries' priorities in mind.
11: So, Janice, let's talk about the economics of all this. We know the tech sector has money. So what is the taxpayer involvement in all of this?
12: Yeah, and with all the needs out there, it might be difficult for some to accept that tech companies need public money right now. But there are concerns that small and medium-sized businesses can't or won't adopt these technologies without support, could fall behind. The Carney government's new sovereign wealth fund may be used to invest in top AI firms, although the details on that remain a bit murky. And instead of simply giving priority companies handouts, the strategy also envisions taking an equity stake in AI. So as the government helps them to scale up, their long-term success could reap benefits for the public purse in return. The strategy also talks about government being not just a funder, but a customer for these companies, using the Office of Digital Transformation to find more and more ways to use AI in government and figure out what public administration challenges could be solved through digital innovation.
11: Janice McGregor in Ottawa. Thanks, Janice.
12: You're welcome.
11: Next, we have an update on a CBC investigation into AI deepfakes of dozens of Canadian women. As the number of alleged victims grows, the wife of one of the accused is speaking out in support of them. Multiple women have told CBC News they feel violated and terrified after learning pictures of themselves were manipulated into nude and violent imagery using artificial intelligence. CBC's Kayla Hounsell has been speaking with Gwen Frankton about the man she thought she knew.
13: I would say loving and amiable relationship.
14: Gwen Frankton says she met Stephen Lowe, her husband of 21 years, in Nunavut. They eventually moved to Ottawa before settling in Maitland, Nova Scotia, a small village around 85 kilometers north of Halifax. In the early hours of a snowy February morning, the police showed up at her door to arrest her husband.
13: That was a total shock and at the beginning, inexplicable.
14: Frankton is now in the process of filing for divorce. Lowe is facing dozens of charges, including harassment, uttering threats, possessing and publishing obscene material, as well as child sexual abuse material. The allegations have not been proven in court. A second man, Peter Van Beek, is also facing charges. Inspector Pascal Labine is with the Ottawa Police Service, the lead agency in the case.
15: We are now in excess of 50 victims in this particular case, and I wouldn't be surprised that additional charge may also be laid.
14: Frankton says as a spouse who is neither accused nor a named victim, it's been difficult to access information.
13: Throughout this process, I felt sometimes as if I was the only person that ever had this happen to them, but that cannot be true.
14: She is speaking out, hoping to start a conversation about supports available for people who are not formally victims of alleged crime, but remain deeply affected. Kayla Hounsell, CBC News, Halifax.
11: A British politician is suing Elon Musk for invasion of privacy. The lawsuit specifically names Elon Musk's company, XAI. Labour Party Minister Jess Asato says that someone used the chatbot tool Grok to create fake images of her in a bikini. UK Prime Minister Keir Starmer says he fully supports her legal action. Officials from Israel and Lebanon say they have agreed on a new peace deal. This as explosions continue to rock southern Lebanon despite the reports of a new agreement. Hezbollah's leader is rejecting the proposed ceasefire and is demanding a complete withdrawal of Israeli troops from Lebanon. Just days from the start of the World Cup, a major campaign is launching to deliver what organizers call the biggest complaint FIFA has ever received. Activists are demanding a formal ethics investigation into President Gianni Infantino. Joining us with the details is the CBC's Linda Ward. Now, Linda, what exactly is triggering this class action style complaint right now?
16: Well, John, you know, we're 1 week from the World Cup and the cracks are showing. The reboot campaign is run by a UK nonprofit called Fair Square. This is a group of football activists, writers who've long complained about FIFA's governance since even before the last World Cup. They say FIFA isn't fit to govern world football and needs to be completely rebooted with a focus on the interest of players, supporters, communities, and not what they call corrupt football elites. So they're complaining about everything from safety issues to ticket prices, human rights, what they call dysfunction and corruption. And remember last year when FIFA President Gianni Infantino attended Donald Trump's Summit for Peace, awarded him that FIFA Peace Prize? Well, they say that breached the FIFA Code of Ethics to remain politically neutral.
11: And so, Linda, what kind of changes are they hoping for?
16: Well, they're hoping that this will force FIFA to overhaul its whole structure, John. They're calling for better auditing of money, transparency, accountability, and separation of commercial and governance functions to eliminate any potential conflicts of interest. They're encouraging people to add their name to this complaint and planning to send it to FIFA's ethics committee after the World Cup is over. But FIFA says they've already done all of this: yearly independent audits, transparent financial reports, separation of executive and commercial functions, that they've already transformed governance and management reforms over the last decade. But some national organizations don't agree. Norway's Football Federation has already written to FIFA's ethics committee in support of this complaint. They say they're going to push this forward as soon as the World Cup's over, John.
11: Linda Ward joining us here in studio. Thanks, Linda.
16: You're welcome.
11: A manhunt is back on in northern Saskatchewan after police released two suspects without charges. The pair were arrested Monday following a shooting on the remote Pelican Narrows First Nation that left a 28-year-old woman dead near a local clinic. The Peter Ballantyne Cree Nation says news that the shooter is still loose is disheartening. Nova Scotia's Education Department is removing a short story from an online grade 12 English course after it was found to include the N-word 12 times. Leaders of the province's Black community say they are angry the text ever made it into the classroom. Allie Thompson reports.
17: Quite frankly, I'm tired of having this conversation.
18: Kesa Monroe Anderson is a professor at Acadia University's School of Education. She says she is feeling angry and confused after discovering a self-guided online grade 12 English class included Ernest Hemingway's The Killers. The 1920s short story uses the N-word 12 times. Monroe Anderson is questioning how that happened.
17: Where was the rigor for this text? Where was the humanity?
18: The short story was removed after a parent, who is also a CBC journalist, brought it to the attention of the course mentor. Nova Scotia's education department declined an interview and refused to answer specific questions. An email statement says the province has several processes to guide how resources are brought into classrooms, and they must pass a bias evaluation. But former principal Martin Morrison says it doesn't appear that guidance was followed.
19: It just kind of widens the distrust of Black learners specifically, right?
18: So youth worker Dennis Adams says he's disgusted when he sees the N-word. And the way it's used in this short story is derogatory.
20: There's, a second-class citizenship effect.
18: Adams says he hopes shedding light on the situation sparks conversation about which sensitive texts are appropriate for classrooms. Allie Thompson, CBC News, Halifax.
11: And that is the latest national and international news from World Report. A reminder, World Report is the easiest way to get the day's top stories in just 10 minutes. Follow us wherever you get your podcasts. I'm John Northcott. This is CBC News.
0: Thank you, John. I'm Gregor Craigie in Victoria. This is On the

0: Coming up to this hour, Central Saanich holding a youth art and writing contest to celebrate the district's 75th anniversary next month. We'll hear more on that in our next half hour. But first, we're going to talk about groceries. This Friday, low-income residents will get top-up payments from the federal Groceries and Essentials Benefit. We'll hear from Stephanie McLean, a member of Parliament for Esquimalt, Saanich, and Sooke, next. It's 11 minutes after 7, and Liz MacArthur is back with the local news headlines.
1: The BC man who killed his three young children in Merritt 18 years ago has been granted a conditional discharge. The BC Review Board says Alan Schoenborn could be returned to the Forensic Psychiatric Hospital in Coquitlam if he violates the conditions of his release. And workers at the Empress Hotel have given strike notice and could be on the picket line as early as Saturday. It's one of several potential job actions in the province with the FIFA World Cup starting later this month.
0: In the weather today for Greater Victoria and the Southern Gulf Islands, mostly sunny and windy with clouds rolling in this afternoon. For the East Coast and Sunshine Coast, a mix of sun and clouds and wind. On the North Island and West Coast, showers beginning this morning. And for inland Vancouver Island, a chance of showers this morning. We'll have highs across the region from 12 to 20 degrees. And Sterling, how's it looking out there right now?
2: Well, right now we have light rain and 10 degrees Celsius right now in Port Hardy, and mostly cloudy and 10 as well in Campbell River, partly cloudy and around the 11 degree mark in Nanaimo and Comox, and really sitting around the 10 to 12 degree mark pretty much everywhere else, including parts of Greater Victoria with mainly sunny skies, but getting up to 14 at the moment at the Victoria International Airport.
0: And on the BC ferries, the 8 o'clock from Swartz Bay to Tsawwassen is half full. The 7:45 from Duke Point Nanaimo has 6% of the vehicle deck space free. And the 8:40 from Departure Bay Nanaimo has 15% of the deck space available. This is On the Island on CBC Radio 1. It's 12 minutes after 7 o'clock. This Friday, thousands of lower-income Vancouver Island residents will receive a bit of money from the government. It's part of the new federal Groceries and Essentials Benefit. Stephanie McLean is the Member of Parliament for Esquimalt, Saanich, Sooke, and the Secretary of State for Seniors, and joins us on the phone. Minister, good morning.
3: Hi, good morning. How are you?
0: Not bad. Yourself?
3: Good, thanks.
0: Can you remind us about the new benefit? What is it and how will it work?
3: Yeah, so the Groceries and Essentials Benefit is a benefit that provides immediate, medium-term, and long-term support to Canadians at the grocery checkout. So it provides basically a boost to what people knew as their GST rebate. So it's been essentially renamed, and there is more money. So taken together with the one-time top-up that's coming this week and the enhanced payments means that a family of four will receive up to $1,890 this year, and then about $1,400 a year for the next 4 years. A single person would receive up to $950 this year and about $700 a year for the next 4 years.
0: Have you heard any response to this feedback from people who will benefit, any of your constituents?
3: Yeah, you know, I've been out door knocking regularly, and I came across a gentleman in Esquimalt. He was actually unloading groceries from his vehicle, and he didn't know about this, that it was coming. And his first question was, when will I get the extra money? Mm-hmm. It would really help.
0: Sure.
3: So, I think there's, excitement when people do find out about it.
0: Now, critics have said the rebate may provide some relief briefly, but it doesn't address the deeper affordability issues like the rising costs of groceries, gas, other essentials. To what extent do you think your government might have more to do to address the root causes of affordability concerns?
3: Yeah, you know, I think that particularly given the global economic context, what we're facing with tariffs, what we're facing with the wars that are happening overseas, it's meaning that we're seeing the cost of living increase. And so our government has been really squarely focused on tackling affordability issues. So, for example, we temporarily suspended the fuel excise tax with the cut to the consumer carbon tax that reduces the cost of gas by about 14 cents a liter. But the fact of the matter is gas is still quite expensive. And so we're taking other measures as well. You know, we've got the Canada Child Benefits, Old Age Security. We're investing in childcare, and that saves some families about $13,000 a year. But we've also got tariff response for workers. So we're investing in workers about $570 million a year. And we've also changed some EI rules so that folks that do find themselves unemployed can get easier support and more timely. But, you know, we're also investing in our skilled trade workers so that people can get good paying jobs and maybe reskill if they're in a tariff impacted area. So there's a lot that we're doing. You know, certainly I hear the critics when I'm in the House of Commons, but ultimately what we're doing is we're hearing from experts, we're hearing from folks at like Food Banks Canada, and we're taking their advice and responding accordingly. And this groceries and essentials benefit is an example of us following that advice. This is what we've heard from experts, and we're taking action.
0: Could the federal government, though, play a bigger role in holding grocery stores, grocery chains in particular, accountable for fair competitive pricing?
3: Yeah, you know, Gregor, the Competition Bureau plays a really important role in that regard. And the Competition Bureau has been empowered to take action in that regard. And so I think of things like the bread pricing issue that recently happened. I know that, you know, I just got that money in my bank account. And a lot of other Canadians did as well. And that's, you know, the result of some of the additional abilities that the Competition Bureau has, but they were given more abilities recently as well. So I think we'll see more rigor being applied to grocery chains when it comes to pricing. But, you know, we're not stopping there. We're looking at all possibilities and everything that we can do to make food more affordable for Canadians. And so this is something that we're, you know, really hearing from Canadians about right now, and we're taking advice from stakeholders on.
0: The Prime Minister has been pretty vocal, too, about wanting to boost overall economic output, including major projects. And I wonder what your stance is as a Liberal member of Parliament, but one here on the southern end of Vancouver Island, with the Prime Minister's agreement with Alberta to move towards building another oil pipeline from Alberta to the BC coast. Where do you stand on that one specifically?
3: Yeah, no, that's a great question, and one I'm really glad you asked. You know, I'm a former Albertan. I was in Rachel Notley's government when the Trans Mountain Pipeline was approved. And ultimately, at the end of the day, this is something that is for the provinces, proponents, and Indigenous peoples to decide together. I'm looking forward to seeing what proposal comes forward from Alberta. But look, at the end of the day, you know, we are experiencing an economic situation in this country that, you know, we haven't experienced perhaps since World War II. And, you know, things like LNG, for example, we know that they pay for our roads and our schools and our teachers and our doctors and our nurses and things that we really value and care about as Canadians. We're really fortunate to be in a country that is so rich in natural resources. And so at the end of the day, you know, we need to make sure that we very responsibly use those natural resources to benefit Canadians, while making sure that we're investing in the climate, making sure that we're doing things in the greenest way possible, and that we're setting Canada and Canadians up for a future in which we've invested really well in green energy. This is something Alberta really kind of stopped doing since 2019. And I think one of the things that's great about the MOU is that Alberta is back at the table and committing to climate emissions targets, which is huge.
0: The complaint from the BC government, one of the complaints, is that the BC government, the BC premier, has not been at the table. What do you make of that complaint, that this has been negotiated between Ottawa and Edmonton and essentially excluded Victoria from the talks at all?
3: Yeah, well, the MOU was really about what Alberta has to do as a proponent to bring something forward to the Major Projects Office for consideration. That doesn't mean that whatever they bring forward is necessarily going to be approved. It just means that it's going to be considered. And so the reciprocal part was climate target and emission targets that Alberta has to, regardless, keep their side of the bargain on. And so that is really just an agreement with Alberta. In terms of any project that might get built, the Prime Minister has been absolutely clear that British Columbia must be at that table.
0: Now, the Alberta government, CBC News reported earlier this week, the Alberta government has been looking at three possible routes to the North BC coast, and the other, the fourth, would presumably follow the Trans Mountain pipeline, at least for some of it, and lead to more tankers going through the Salish Sea right around the corner in the coastline from your riding in Esquimalt, Saanich, Sauk. How do you feel about that possibility of more tankers going right past southern Vancouver Island here?
3: Well, I think two things. One, you know, we really can't prejudge or predetermine. You know, all kinds of things could happen in the world, and I, you know, do my best not to speculate until something is concrete in front of me. But that being said, I think it's also important to remember that there's a lot of tankers going past Vancouver Island on a daily basis from the United States to Alaska. That we have no control over those waters. So, you know, it's happening a lot already. And I think ensuring that however we move products that could affect water, that could affect marine life, that could affect our environment, needs to be done in the absolute safest way possible so that we don't have

0: Yeah, you know, ultimately, in order to battle climate change in Canada, we need two things. We need Alberta to be at the table because they're the largest emitter, and we need investments in green energy. And by that, I mean, we also need our systems to do things like prefer green energy. So prefer use of renewable resources to power our homes, to power our vehicles. And right now, most of Canada is not set up to prefer those things. And investment has stalled in some jurisdictions like Alberta. And so we need to marry together what we have in terms of our resources to be able to finance that and financing that. And so this is not an either or conversation. It's something that needs to be done in conjunction.
1: Well, we're out of time, but thanks for taking the time. I appreciate you joining us this morning.
0: Yeah, thanks so much, Gregor. And I'm looking forward to Canadians receiving their groceries and essentials benefit.
1: Stephanie McLean is the MP for Esquimalt, Saanich and Sauk. It's 24 minutes after 7. This is On the Island. And the Trans-Canada Highwaymen are coming to the McPherson Playhouse this Sunday. Here's their song, Lovin' You Ain't Easy.

0: Canada Highwaymen are coming to the McPherson Playhouse this Sunday. It's 26 minutes after 7. This is On the Island. And time to talk sports now with Paul McGowan. Paul, good morning.
1: Good morning, Gregor.
0: Let's start with basketball. New York struck first last night in the NBA final.
1: Yeah, they beat the Spurs in San Antonio to grab a 1-0 series lead. And they do it despite being down by as many as 14 points in the third quarter last night. But the Knicks kept pushing. They grabbed a lead. And it did look, Gregor, like we were going to have a classic last shot wins type of ending. But instead, New York scores the final 11 points of this game to win 105-95. And the Knicks have made a habit of this lately, staying in games, erasing late game deficits. Karl-Anthony Towns was asked how they're able to do it.
2: This team has unity. It has camaraderie. And it was special. It was something I thought we showed the world last year. It got us far in the playoffs last year. We're having another year with each other, even more familiarity. You know, last year was a lot of change with me coming to the team, Kale, and just, you know, obviously so many moving parts. So it's been something that has been building and has worked tremendously well for us.
1: In the words of Raptors coach Darko Rajakovic, they are out togethering their opponents. The Knicks have now won 12 straight games in these playoffs. Game 2 goes tomorrow night in San Antonio.
0: Let's move to the WNBA, where the other New York basketball team was in action against Toronto.
1: And last night's game was a sort of homecoming for a bunch of members of the Toronto Tempo. Head coach Sandy Brundello coached in New York up until last year. Her Toronto assistant coaches were also her assistants in New York. And then you have the Tempo players who came over from the Liberty in the expansion draft. Isabel Harrison, who is injured right now, but also Niara Sabali, who was drafted by New York and whose sister, Satu Sabali, now plays for the Liberty.
3: It's always nice to see her, honestly, because we don't see each other often. So it's not even the basketball aspect. It's more so the getting to spend some time with her and like seeing her face to face. I think it means a little more for our family because they don't have to watch two separate games. Probably makes it a little harder for them just to like who to root for and stuff. But I mean, it's always fun to play against her and just see her do what she does.
1: A nice night for the Sabali family, not so much for the Tempo, who lose 97-82. It drops the Tempo to 5-5 on the year. They're now off until Sunday when they play Chicago.
0: Well, let's end, Paul, on soccer and maybe potentially some good news on the injury front for Canada.
1: Well, Gregor, the line about Alphonso Davies is that he will not be ready for game one of the group stage for Canada. That's the game next Friday in Toronto against Bosnia-Herzegovina.

0: And we heard Davies talk yesterday about how mentally draining this injury has been, how hard it has been to stay hopeful as he tries to get back in time for the World Cup. But with all of us resigned to Davies only being available for part of the group stage, head coach Jesse Marsh yesterday said this.
1: I know that the plan is that he won't be back for the first match, but he's a freak athlete, man. And this guy is a competitor. So without trying to put pressure on him, I really believe in Alfonso. We're taking it day by day. We're really trying to monitor where we are with everyone, but specifically Alfonso. He's shown to be a quick healer. We obviously know what an incredible athlete he is. So I'm not counting him out of anything.
0: The flip side to that optimism is that Davies himself seemed to maybe confirm yesterday that he will not play in game one. You have soccer analysts saying that maybe we don't see Davies at all in the group stage. I think, Gregor, I prefer to live in the world of Jesse Marsh's optimism, at least until games start being played next Friday.
2: All right. Paul, thanks for this.
0: Thanks, Gregor.
2: Paul McGowan with the sports this Thursday morning, June 4th. This is On the Island. Coming up in our next half hour, we'll talk about Central Saanich turning 75 and energy drinks. Are they good for young people? We'll hear from Dr. Samir Gupta at 10 to 8. In the meantime, it's time for the 7:30 local news with Liz MacArthur.
3: This is CBC News from Victoria. It's 7:30 right now. It's 14 degrees and mainly sunny at the Victoria Airport. Good morning. I'm Liz MacArthur. A BC man who killed his three young children in Merritt in 2008 has been granted a conditional discharge. The BC Review Board says Alan Schoenborn will have to attend a psychiatric clinic and he'll have to return to the Forensic Psychiatric Hospital in Coquitlam if ordered to do so. The board says he's required to report any intimate relationships, be on good behavior, and not possess or use any weapons or drugs. In 2010, Schoenborn was found not criminally responsible for stabbing his 5, 8, and 10-year-old children in the family home. Some businesses in the Comox Valley say they lost thousands in business after last week's sewer spill in the region, and the local Chamber of Commerce says it wants to hear from them. Tracy Clark speaks for the organization. She says some seasonal businesses were affected by a water advisory that kept people out of the local harbor, while others had to close because of an advisory to not use water or flush toilets in order to not overwhelm the sewer system.
4: When something affects businesses across multiple sectors and multiple jurisdictions, it's important to understand what happened on the ground and to create a mechanism for those experiences to be heard.
3: Clark says the Chamber of Commerce hopes to share the survey responses with officials as soon as possible. The former chief of Surrey Police says in a letter that building a new police service was the proudest achievement of his policing career. The Surrey Police Union says it sent the letter from Norm Lipinski to members yesterday. It comes as questions about the actions of the Surrey Police Board remain unanswered. Mira Baines has more.
5: Former Surrey Police Chief Norm Lipinski told police union members in a letter he was called into a meeting with the Surrey Police Board on his first day back from vacation. He says he was informed that his employment was being terminated without cause. Lipinski goes on to say in the letter, quote, "I leave with immense pride in what we have accomplished together under extraordinarily challenging circumstances." CBC News has confirmed the letter was received by members on Wednesday. The Surrey Police Board announced Tuesday that Lipinski had left the force. The board's chair resigned in protest, and now questions are swirling.
6: You wonder if, you know, he was a political scapegoat. You wonder if there's some politics being played here.
5: Puneet Sunder with the South Asian Business Association says public safety in Surrey, including the issue of extortions, has been a major concern in the community.
6: How are we supposed to feel safe when, you know, the top management of the board and the police department is not stable right now, right?
5: Lipinski has not responded to CBC News' request for comment. Mira Baines, CBC News, Vancouver.
3: Six people have been arrested after allegedly driving a stolen vehicle from the Comox Valley to the area near the Nanaimo Airport. Comox Valley RCMP responded to a report of a stolen vehicle in a rural area near Comox Lake Tuesday morning. Police say when officers got there, the driver fled and damaged several police vehicles. RCMP air services were used to monitor the vehicle as it headed south on the highway. Around 9 o'clock Tuesday morning, the vehicle was found with the help of police dogs and six people were arrested. Police say there are no reported injuries and an investigation is ongoing. The 2026 FIFA World Cup will also be a chance to showcase new technology, from refereeing decisions and performance analysis to the way matches are delivered to fans. Tanya Fletcher tells us about new innovations featured in this year's tournament, including the role of AI.
7: Connected ball technology tracks the spin, the speed, the...
8: Inside Vancouver, Science World turned giant soccer ball is a FIFA museum. Fiona Cole Hamilton explains the ball tracking technology that'll be used in the 2026 World Cup.
7: And this innovation puts the tracker at the side of the ball. It increases the accuracy of the data that's collected. It also means that the data can be immediately live streamed to the side of the pitch.
8: This tournament will be different, says Johannes Holzmuller, FIFA's Director of Innovation, including, he says, the use of advanced semi-automated offside technology.
9: We will send the information for clear offsides directly to the match officials on the pitch.
8: FIFA is also using artificial intelligence to help teams with post-match analysis. Before, officials would hand out 60-page reports for teams to pore over. But now coaching staff will have access to an AI system that can simulate tactics, generate 3D graphics, and get specific information using millions of data points, all within seconds. Tanya Fletcher, CBC News, Vancouver.
3: And three trails in Souk have been closed due to bear activity. All three are in the Sea to Sea Regional Park. The Capital Regional District is asking people to stay out of those areas and to keep pets leashed while in the park. The closures are expected to be in place for a week. Meanwhile, the city of Nanaimo is issuing a warning for a bear in Westwood Lake Park and has closed a 2-kilometer portion of the trail. The Conservation Officer Service says a black bear charged a man and his kids in the park, and it's working with the city. Signs have been posted there. It's 7:35, and that's the CBC News from Victoria.
2: Thank you, Liz. Liz MacArthur at the news desk. Okay, and so if you are out there obeying the signs, dutifully walking where you should, what kind of weather
3: avoiding
2: will you
3: bears.
2: Face today? Avoiding bears, exactly.
3: Well, for Greater Victoria and the Southern Gulf Islands, mainly sunny and windy with increasing cloudiness this afternoon. On the Sunshine Coast and East Vancouver Island, a mix of sun and cloud, windy today. For West and North Vancouver Island, showers beginning this morning, windy there as well. For inland Vancouver Island, a chance of showers this morning, the high to 18 degrees in Victoria. Victoria, 20 on East Vancouver Island, and 12 on the North Island.
2: And Sterling, how's it looking out there at the moment?
10: Well, right now across Vancouver Island, the Gulf Islands, and Sunshine Coast, mainly sunny over Greater Victoria and the South Island, and 12 degrees at the Victoria Harbour, 14 at the airport. But we're looking at clouds pretty much everywhere else. Again, temperatures between 10 and 13 degrees Celsius, but a little cooler and 9 in Port Alberni. A light rain at the moment in Port Hardy.
2: And on the BC ferries right now, the 8 o'clock from Swartz Bay to Tsawwassen has a quarter of the vehicle deck space free. The 7:45 from Duke Point Nanaimo has 5% still available. And the 8:40 from Departure Bay Nanaimo has 15% of the deck space still free. This is On the Island on CBC Radio 1. It's 23 minutes before 8 o'clock. Central Saanich is holding a youth art and writing contest for the municipality's upcoming 75-year celebration next month. The district wants to hear about their connection to the community and what makes Central Saanich a meaningful place to live. And for more, we're joined by Ryan Windsor, the mayor of Central Saanich, who's on the phone. Mayor Windsor, good morning.
11: And good morning to you.
2: Thanks for joining us. So what do you think? What part of the 75th anniversary are you most excited for?
11: Oh, there's so many elements of this. The event on July 25th is obviously a big milestone day for the community to come together at Centennial Park and have some fun, you know, win some prizes maybe, share some favorite stories about, as you say, their connections to Central Saanich, and just really get to know our community even better than we already do.
2: Okay, and for people who don't know Central Saanich that well, what makes it a great place to live? What do you love about it?
11: You know, we're a bit of all things to all people without trying to be everything to everyone. Obviously, a lot of agricultural history, a lot of First Nations history. We're working with our First Nations partners, Sartlip and Saut, as well, you know, throughout the years, and certainly likewise on this. And again, the agricultural nature of our community as well is a big part of our history and our present. And, you know, we have a pretty big gym in Centennial Park. We've got a climbing gym at the Stelly Secondary School and new lacrosse box in Centennial Park. And yeah, all kinds of things past and present that make our community a really great place to live.
2: Okay, and so what about this contest then? What are you hoping to see from the youth who take part in it?
11: Yeah, I mean, obviously sharing stories and telling each other what makes their community special to them, and maybe finding some common ground amongst people that builds community, creates real, you know, connections going forward, and creates that next generation of leaders throughout the community, hopefully by connecting people now in this way, recognizing our 75 years as a municipality.
2: Okay, and what are some of the prizes they could win?
11: I'm going to have to defer to our staff on that one. They tried to give me a rundown, but I was traveling the other day and it sort of went in and came out. So
2: no worries.
11: I can't tell you the exact prizes, but I'm sure the district staff and the district website will tell more about that.
2: Okay, and the district website is the place to go to submit their pieces as well when they've got them all fine-tuned and ready to submit?
11: That's my understanding, yeah.
2: Okay, and so what about the next 75 years of Central Saanich? What do you think the community will look like in the decades ahead?
11: You know, we've grown, but not at a rapid pace. We'll continue to grow and evolve as a community. I think some of what has made us special, my hope is we'll continue to do so. You know, obviously, the farms, the local food production are huge in that it also continues to be a vibrant place that has activities for all ages. And every opportunity that presents itself, you know, should be fully explored. We as a council, I've been fortunate to be mayor for the last 12 of the last 75 years. You know, have looked at those opportunities and tried to implement them, and I hope future councils will do the same.
2: And what about local First Nations? You mentioned Sayout and Sartlip. What role do you think they might play in shaping the future of the municipality?
11: Yeah, it's integral, obviously. You know, you build a better future by recognizing where things went well and didn't go well in the past. You know, one of the things that I celebrated recently was a gift of land back to the Saanich Leadership Council to restore part of the district that was formerly wetland and was integral to First Nations history in the Maber Flats area. There's the wetlands there. And so hopefully that restoration effort can continue and rebuild a little bit of the ecology there. It'll be a place where, you know, people can see and feel nature in their own community. And it also has a, you know, positive impact for the natural world as well. So I think that is a concrete example where, no pun intended, make things better and have the local First Nation through the West Saanich Leadership Council and, you know, Sayout, for example, to have a positive impact on the community for everyone.
2: Well, Ryan, good to have you with us again. Thanks for joining us this morning.
11: Oh, thank you for the opportunity.
2: Ryan Windsor is the mayor of Central Saanich. For more information on the art and writing contest for Central Saanich youth in celebrating the 75th anniversary of the community, you can go to centralsaanich.ca/75. It is 18 minutes before 8 now. This is On the Island on CBC Radio 1. Canada's trade agreement with the United States and Mexico, CUSMA, is up for review in a matter of weeks. But on the cusp of those talks, there's a new tariff threat from the Trump administration. It's proposing a 10% tariff on Canada and many other countries and arguing it's justified because the countries are failing to curb imports of products made with forced labor. For his thoughts on the move, CBC turned to Colin Robertson, a former Canadian diplomat who was a member of the teams that negotiated the Canada-U.S. Free Trade Agreement and then NAFTA, the North American Free Trade Agreement.
12: Well, we know Donald Trump loves tariffs and he loves to weaponize tariffs. We're going into negotiations, formal negotiations pretty soon, so anything he can do to put leverage on us and try and throw us off our game, he will be applying. And so I think we're going to see these kind of bumps over the coming weeks and days. We just have to keep our cool and stay on our game. But I think the Americans in the past have sometimes had some justification to suggest we're not as vigilant as we could be at the border. On the counterfeit goods, for example, I remember some years ago, they felt we weren't doing enough. And so the forced labor stuff sounds similar. But we can only do so much. You can put the onus on the importers, but ultimately it is still the enforcement is in the hands of the government and the inspectors at the ports of entry. The people we put into managing fentanyl and people would also be looking for counterfeit goods and forced labor goods. So the funding we've already put into more border enforcement will apply to this as well. And that we can point out to the Americans. We put $1 billion into that. So I think that you can argue that we're still in training, but we've done an awful lot to improve our vigilance at the border, which was an area that not just the United States, but other countries thought we perhaps were more lax than we should have been. But as the Europeans learned to their regret after the Liberation Day tariffs, when we held back and they rushed to make deals, they're all having buyer's remorse. So I think we're taking the correct approach of going at our speed, at our what suits the Canadian, and working with the Mexicans closely, because ultimately we would like to keep that North American platform. It makes tremendous economic sense and security sense, geopolitical sense for the three countries. We've got the markets, we've got the energy, we've got the people, we've got the technology. All the arguments that in favor of the original NAFTA still hold. There's criticism, they're saying Mexico's already sitting down negotiating. That's fine. We'll catch up and the Mexicans will proceed at their speed as we saw the last time around. They finished the negotiations before we did, but we probably think we got more out of it by waiting before we finally did settle with the United States, which Mexico shared in as well.
2: Colin Robertson is a former Canadian diplomat and a fellow at the Canadian Global Affairs Institute. The Trump administration's tariff proposal must still go through a period of public comment and review, starting with hearings in July. It's 15 minutes before 8 o'clock now. This is On the Island on CBC Radio 1. And here's Toronto-based group Good Kid with their song Tea Leaves.

0: a new song from Good Kid in Toronto called Tea Leaves. It's 12 minutes before 8 o'clock now. This is On the Island. An Ebola outbreak centered in the Democratic Republic of Congo has experts in this country worried. More than 340 people are confirmed to be infected, while at least 60 people have died. Neighboring Uganda has also reported cases. In response, some countries, including Canada, have temporarily suspended travel from Congo, Uganda, and South Sudan. Dr. Joanne Liu was international president of Doctors Without Borders during the worst of Ebola outbreak in history, the worst Ebola outbreak in history, in West Africa from 2014 until 2016. Liu says border closures are not the most effective way of preventing the spread of diseases like Ebola.
1: It always somehow happened. This is somehow measured to make people feel safe, but we know this doesn't do the trick, and we learn it by experience. So closing border, basically what it does is people go underground and they keep whatever travel they want to do, and then you don't catch them. And then the other thing, it will discourage people to be more transparent of what is happening, because if you are a country or a region that has Ebola cases, you just say, my God, if I transparently say that I have cases, the world's going to shut up on me. So I don't really want to do that. And then the other thing is, by as well closing border, closing flight, is the fact that it has an impact on how you can deploy aid in a specific region. Because if you don't have any more, for example, commercial flights, like it did happen in the past, it's harder to get aid in, and it's harder to get international aid worker as well. So those restrictions, those measures are based more on fear than on science. The reason why we're so fairly confident about that is the fact that in 2014, 2016, the biggest Ebola outbreak, hundreds of people went to West Africa. Canada had dozens of people. We all went in care for people in PPE in Ebola Center. And guess what? We all came back, did ourselves quarantined, did ourselves monitoring, and there were no Ebola cases. Right now, Canada is closing the border to all residents of DRC, Uganda, and South Sudan for 90 days, even if they haven't been in close to the epicenter. So it's over-dimension measure to a certain extent, but I know that gave a sense of safety for Canadians. But like I always say, the very, very best way to make sure there's no cases of Ebola comes here is to really make sure that we control the Ebola outbreak in DRC.
0: That was Dr. Joanne Liu, director of McGill's Pandemic and Emergency Readiness Lab and a former international president of Doctors Without Borders. You can hear the full episode, What Do I Need to Know About the Ebola Virus, on The Dose with Dr. Brian Goldman. Look for it now on the CBC Listen app. It's 9 minutes before eight. This is On the Island. Energy drinks are increasingly being used by children, specifically around sports. At the same time, companies like Red Bull and Monster Energy are marketing their caffeinated drinks through extreme sporting events.
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3: The Monster Energy Men's Skateboard Street.
0: It looks like fun, but there's growing concern about young people and energy drinks after a 15-year-old boy died in Quebec 2 years ago. Zachary Miron died after drinking a can of Red Bull while on ADHD medication. A major pharmacy in the province pulled energy drinks from their shelves, and thousands have signed a petition asking the Quebec government to ban them. For more, we're joined by Dr. Samir Gupta, who's sitting in for Dr. Raj Bhardwaj this week. Dr. Gupta, good morning.
4: Good morning, Gregor.
0: So energy drinks have been around for a long time now. What's changed recently that's leading to these discussions about bans?
4: Yeah, so, you know, it's interesting. If you look at the history of these substances, the earliest form of what could be called an energy drink were these kinds of functional stimulants sold to shift workers in Asia to help them on the job. And that goes as far back as the 60s and 70s. By the 90s, everyone had heard of Red Bull, and energy drinks had become synonymous with kind of nightclubs and rave culture. That eventually shifted to extreme sports, and now most recently, the marketing has broadened to sports in general, as well as activities like gaming, and it especially targets youth. So I'd say it's that younger age group that really has us worried now.
0: And what do they actually contain, these energy drinks, that poses a risk?
4: So the regulatory term for these is caffeinated energy drink. You know, the main ingredient there is caffeine. And Health Canada defines that as a drink containing added caffeine above a certain threshold, typically mixed with other things like vitamins, minerals, herbal ingredients. And because of that caffeine, they are regulated as a food supplement, and they do have to carry certain warnings. But the problem is that unlike conventional sports drinks like, for example, Gatorade, which are designed for hydration, energy drinks primarily provide stimulation. And that stimulation may feel like it's helping your athletic performance, but it's not actually providing you with the fluids and electrolytes that you need for that exercise. But again, because of that marketing around sports, it's not hard for parents and teams to confuse those two categories.
0: Okay, and what's the concern with that caffeine consumption in particular?
4: Yeah, there's several concerns there. So remember that kids are typically smaller than adults, so they have a smaller volume of distribution for that caffeine, and basically that means a higher concentration. And that caffeine affects a number of organ systems. So it stimulates the heart and causes it to race. That causes palpitations. It raises the blood pressure. Rarely it can lead to an abnormal heart rhythm. Caffeine can also trigger feelings of anxiety and panic, which adolescents are already more susceptible to. Some kids will get headaches, will get GI upset. I would say the most widespread concern is the effect on sleep, so chronic sleep deprivation in adolescents. And remember that the growing brain needs sleep. Sleep is critical for all sorts of things: memory consolidation, learning, emotional regulation, executive function. And that's a time when the brain's reward pathways are just forming. So there's an increased risk of creating a reliance on that caffeine. And that's why both the Canadian Pediatric Society and the American Academy of Pediatrics have both said that energy drinks really have no place in adolescent diets.
0: Okay, and are some kids especially susceptible to these effects?
4: Certainly some kids are. You know, I would say younger and smaller kids are more affected. Kids with pre-existing sleep or mental health disorders, particularly anxiety. When you talk about serious cardiovascular side effects, those are obviously rare. Probably there's always another risk factor at play. So when we talked about this young man, Zachary Miron, who died in Quebec, he was taking a stimulant for ADHD, and it's thought that the stimulant effect of the energy drink combined with that is what led to his abnormal health, heart rhythm. So obviously there is a higher risk in people on those kinds of meds, for example, but also in kids with an underlying heart disorder, and some of those kids could be asymptomatic of that.
0: Now, I wonder about the beverage industry's response. They're saying it's not fair to single their drinks out as opposed to, for example, coffee. What do you say to that, Dr. Gupta?
4: Yeah, you know, Gregor, I think it's a clever argument. And on its face, it's kind of true. These energy drinks are regulated by Health Canada to a limit of 180 milligrams of caffeine per serving. And that's actually similar to what you would get in a large coffee from a typical coffee shop. The difference, of course, is that they're being marketed to kids, and they're used with sports, which are in themselves a high adrenaline, very stimulating, very dehydrating activity. So it's all about the usage pattern. You wouldn't expect a kid to down two large coffees before hopping on the ice to play hockey.
0: Yeah.
4: But they do that with energy drinks. And people say, oh, this would be hard to do, but there's a precedent. You know, there are many, in fact, Eastern European countries that already ban youth sales, and that includes Poland, Romania, Hungary, Bulgaria, Latvia, Lithuania. We now have England and Spain who are planning sales bans for kids under 16. And you mentioned some pharmacies in Quebec have removed them from their shelves voluntarily. Some are enforcing their own age limit. So operationally, it's probably not dissimilar to tobacco or alcohol age limits.
0: Okay, well, we'll see what governments here do. But what's the key takeaway in the meantime for young people who might be listening, or their parents or coaches or whomever?
4: Yeah, so the first thing is that if you're a kid listening out there and you're using these drinks, you're not alone. In Ontario, one study suggested that almost one in five high school kids use an energy drink weekly. Others suggest that at least half of kids have tried it. But if you're under 16, the advice really is simple: avoid these drinks. They're not the same as soft drinks. They're not the same as electrolyte drinks. They contain a stimulant. If you have a cardiac condition or if you're on certain meds, obviously you have a higher chance of serious side effects. But even if not, don't forget that the caffeine affects your sleep. Sleep is critical to brain development. And it's not just energy drinks, it's caffeine from other sources like coffee as well that we worry about. And I will say that banning sales to people under 16 isn't perfect, but I think it denormalizes adolescent use of these drinks. And that sends a strong public health message to kids, their coaches, parents, teachers, that this is not okay.
0: Dr. Gupta, thanks for this.
4: My pleasure, Gregor.
0: Dr. Samir Gupta in for Dr. Raj Bhardwaj this week. It's a minute to eight, and Liz MacArthur has the local news headlines.
5: Six people have been arrested after allegedly driving a stolen vehicle from the Comox Valley to the area near the Nanaimo Airport on Tuesday morning. And three trails in Asuk Park are closed due to bear activity. Part of the Westwood Lake Park Trail in Nanaimo is also closed after a black bear charged a man and his kids.
0: In the weather today, a mix of sun and clouds, a chance of showers for the West Coast and North Island, and highs from 12 to 20 degrees. Stay tuned. 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
6: 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And on CBC Listen or wherever you get your podcasts. You never know what David Sedaris is going to talk about. The essayist and comedian tackles everything from his Duolingo obsession to his visit with Pope Francis, all with his trademark deadpan delivery. David Sedaris joins Matt Galloway on The Current in half an hour.
10: This is World Report. Good morning, I'm John Northcott. Prime Minister Mark Carney is in Toronto right now. In just a few minutes, he'll unveil his National Artificial Intelligence Strategy. CBC News obtained a draft version earlier this week. The plan aims to scale up AI adoption and offer literacy training by the year 2031. Some observers say Canada's AI laws are lagging compared to other nations. Following the announcement, Carney will tour a local AI research institute and meet with scientists. We have an update on a CBC investigation into AI deepfakes of dozens of Canadian women. As the number of alleged victims grows, the wife of one of the accused is speaking out in support of them. Multiple women have told CBC News they feel violated and terrified after learning pictures of themselves were manipulated into nude and violent imagery using artificial intelligence. The CBC's Kayla Hounsell has been speaking with Gwen Frankton about the man she thought she knew.
11: I would say loving and amiable relationship.
12: Gwen Frankton says she met Stephen Lowe, her husband of 21 years, in Nunavut. They eventually moved to Ottawa before settling in Maitland, Nova Scotia, a small village around 85 kilometers north of Halifax. In the early hours of a snowy February morning, the police showed up at her door to arrest her husband.
11: That was a total shock and at the beginning, inexplicable.
12: Frankton is now in the process of filing for divorce. Lowe is facing dozens of charges, including harassment, uttering threats, possessing and publishing obscene material, as well as child sexual abuse material. The allegations have not been proven in court. A second man, Peter Van Beek, is also facing charges. Inspector Pascal Labine is with the Ottawa Police Service, the lead agency in the case.
13: We are now in excess of 50 victims in this particular case, and I wouldn't be surprised that additional charge may also be laid.
12: Frankton says as a spouse who is neither accused nor a named victim, it's been difficult to access information.
11: Throughout this process, I felt sometimes as if I was the only person that ever had this happen to them, but that cannot be true.
12: She is speaking out, hoping to start a conversation about supports available for people who are not formally victims of alleged crime, but remain deeply affected. Kayla Hounsell, CBC News, Halifax.
10: Officials from Israel and Lebanon say they have agreed to a new peace deal, but Hezbollah is rejecting the agreement. This as explosions continue to rock southern Lebanon. Hezbollah is also demanding a full withdrawal of Israeli troops. According to local officials, Israeli strikes killed at least five people in southern Lebanon, including a UN peacekeeper. Just days from the start of the World Cup, a major campaign is launching to deliver what organizers call the biggest complaint FIFA has ever received. Activists are demanding a formal ethics investigation into President Gianni Infantino. Joining us now with the details is Linda Ward. Linda, what exactly is triggering this class action style complaint right now?
8: Well, John, you know, we're 1 week from the World Cup and the cracks are showing. The reboot campaign is run by a UK nonprofit called Fair Square. This is a group of football activists, writers who've long complained about FIFA's governance since even before the last World Cup. They say FIFA isn't fit to govern world football and needs to be completely rebooted with a focus on the interest of players, supporters, communities, and not what they call corrupt football elites. So they're complaining about everything from safety issues to ticket prices, human rights, what they call dysfunction and corruption. And remember last year when FIFA President Gianni Infantino attended Donald Trump's Summit for Peace, awarded him that FIFA Peace Prize? Well, they say that breached the FIFA Code of Ethics to remain politically neutral.
10: And so, Linda, what kind of changes are they hoping for?
8: Well, they're hoping that this will force FIFA to overhaul its whole structure, John. They're calling for better auditing of money, transparency, accountability, and separation of commercial and governance functions to eliminate any potential conflicts of interest. They're encouraging people to add their name to this complaint and planning to send it to FIFA's ethics committee after the World Cup is over. But FIFA says they've already done all of this: yearly independent audits, transparent financial reports, separation of executive and commercial functions, that they've already transformed governance and management reforms over the last decade. But some national organizations don't agree. Norway's Football Federation has already written to FIFA's ethics committee in support of this complaint. They say they're going to push this forward as soon as the World Cup's over, John.
10: Linda Ward joining us here in studio. Thanks, Linda.
8: You're welcome.
10: Canada and its Five Eyes partners are warning Chinese spies are posing as recruiters on sites like LinkedIn and Indeed. A new security alert says that operatives are using fake job postings to target government and military personnel. The tactic is meant to trick them into revealing state secrets. The Chinese embassy in London denies the claims. President Donald Trump may be facing a setback over his war with Iran. With the help of four Republicans, the U.S. House of Representatives has passed a resolution aimed at ending the conflict. Chris Reyes is in Washington. Chris, break down that vote for us.
14: Yeah, good morning, John. So it took every Democrat and four Republicans in the House to get this legislation over the finish line after multiple failed attempts, which tells you that momentum has been building against the president's war in Iran. This legislation doesn't automatically trigger an end to the war. It's considered mostly a symbolic vote at this point. But it does send a message to the president that members of his own party are willing to stand up to him as this conflict continues with no end in sight. Representative Thomas Massie has been one of Trump's more vocal challengers within the Republican Party. Here's what he said about the vote.
15: I'm excited that it did pass, and people are tired of this. They're tired of $5 a gallon gas and $6 a gallon diesel and fertilizer we can't afford to put on our fields in Kentucky. So I think it sends a good message that the People's House, which represents the people, is tired of this war.
14: Massie is standing his ground, but it is worth noting that he recently lost the primaries to a Trump-backed candidate, which means he will not be running for re-election in November.
10: So, Chris, what's next?
14: So the Senate will now vote on this measure where the Republicans also have a slim majority. Some Democrats say the message alone that the president's war in Iran is illegal is powerful enough should this legislation pass in both chambers. Still, Trump will likely challenge it.
10: Chris Reyes in Washington. Thanks, Chris.
14: Thank you.
10: A BC man convicted in the deaths of his three children is now on a conditional release. A provincial review board says Alan Schoenborn must attend a psychiatric clinic for treatment and follow a list of specific terms. Schoenborn killed his children in their Merritt, BC home in 2008. He was found not criminally responsible for their deaths 2 years later. He legally changed his name to Ken John Johnson in 2021. The Vegas Golden Knights head into the second game of the Stanley Cup final tonight with up 1-0 against Carolina. In the center of their run is Canadian goaltender Carter Hart. He is a journey that's both highly successful on the ice and deeply controversial off of it. Karen Pauls reports.
16: The booing started early in Game 1 of the Stanley Cup Final. The chanting followed. Carolina Hurricanes fans watching goaltender Carter Hart on hockey's biggest stage.
17: It was really nice to see the Canes fans chanting no means no.
16: Kelly Favreau is a survivor of sexual assault and co-founder of a group called Beyond the Verdict.
17: Shows that the fans are now starting to realize the NHL isn't really holding anyone accountable right now.
16: Hart was one of five players from Canada's 2018 World Junior team charged with sexual assault after a Hockey Canada event celebrating their victory. He, Michael McLeod, Alex Formanton, Dylan Dubé, and Cal Foote were acquitted of all charges. The judge ruled the allegations lacked sufficient credibility to warrant conviction. NHL Commissioner Gary Bettman described the players' conduct like this.
18: Abhorrent, reprehensible, horrific, and unacceptable.
16: But after the league cleared them to play, Vegas snapped up Hart.
19: I think fans want to see their team win.
16: Mark Anderson is a sports reporter for the Associated Press in Las Vegas.
19: And you could say, well, the courts didn't find him guilty, so why should I blame him?
20: Shot to the change direction.
16: While the debate follows Hart off the ice, his success on it has been undeniable. Vegas is now just 3 wins away from winning the Stanley Cup, and Hart is in the running for the Conn Smythe Trophy, awarded to the team's playoff MVP. Karen Pauls, CBC News, Winnipeg.
10: And that is the latest national and international news from World Report. 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I'm John Northcott. This is CBC News.
0: Thank you, John. I'm Gregor Craigie in Victoria. This is on

0: Coming up this hour, a home help program is being extended to Laskiti Island. We'll hear from the coordinator about the unique requirements of the job on the remote island in 10 minutes. But first, a chain of text messages between high-ranking members of Vic PD and the Ministry of Education has ramifications for the Greater Victoria School District. And we'll hear from the head of the Teachers Union next. It's 11 minutes after 8, and Liz MacArthur has the local news headlines.
1: The BC Review Board has agreed to grant Alan Schoenborn a conditional release. He killed his three children in Merritt in 2008, but was later found not criminally responsible because of his mental state at the time. And some Comox Valley businesses say last week's sewage leak had a major detrimental effect on their bottom lines. The Chamber of Commerce is now reaching out to people to build a picture of the exact impact of the incident.
0: In the weather today for Greater Victoria and the Southern Gulf Islands, mostly sunny and windy with increasing cloud cover this afternoon. For the East Coast and Sunshine Coast, a mix of sun and clouds and wind. On the North Island and West Coast, showers beginning in the morning. And for inland Vancouver Island, a chance of showers this morning. We'll have highs across the region from 12 to 20 degrees. And Sterling, how does it look out there at the moment?
2: Well, right now across Vancouver Island, the Gulf Islands, and the Sunshine Coast, the mainly sunny skies over Greater Victoria, temperatures of 12 in the harbor, 15 at the airport. But we're looking at some clouds everywhere else with light rain and 10 degrees Celsius in Port Hardy, 12 to 14 mostly across the rest of the region, but getting up to 16 at the moment in Nanaimo.
0: On the BC ferries, the 9 o'clock from Swartz Bay to Tsawwassen has 30% of the vehicle deck space free. In Nanaimo, the 840 sailing from Departure Bay still has 12% of the deck space available. This is On the Island on CBC Radio 1. It's 12 minutes after 8 o'clock. George Jay Elementary School has been thrust into the spotlight recently. This came amid a controversy that got the entire Victoria School Board, Greater Victoria School Board, fired and then reinstated at the end of May. The BC Ministry of Education submitted to the court a chain of text messages between a top ministry staffer and the Victoria Police. In the messages, the two discuss an incident at George Jay Elementary in late 2024. The now retired deputy police chief said the school seized a, quote, homemade shank and a box of vapes from a student. The deputy chief also said the school principal compared working in the school to a prison. And I should note here, the school district has refuted that the principal made those comments. But school safety and the use of police in schools continue to be an ongoing issue in the district. For her perspective this morning, we're joined by Carolyn Howe, the president of the Greater Victoria Teachers Association. Carolyn, good morning.
3: Good morning, Gregor.
0: Can you take us back to 2024 when this incident occurred at George Jay? Why did this incident hit your radar at the time?
3: Yeah, interesting. The then chief of police, Dal Manick, actually made a tweet about it. And I heard immediately from teachers at George Jay who were incredibly upset that their school had been misrepresented in this way. And also about the impact, that tweet, which was also retweeted by Vic PD, could have on some very vulnerable families in their school. So, yeah, I heard about it back in November 2024.
0: And we know now the deputy police chief and the deputy education minister were texting each other about the incident shortly after it happened. The education minister has now characterized this text thread as, quote, unprofessional and inappropriate. What was wrong with these communications in your mind?
3: I mean, it's more than unprofessional. It's seriously misrepresenting situations to further really an agenda that the Victoria Police had at the time. And that had the effect of undermining democracy, undermining elected officials. That is a very, very serious thing.
0: You were named in the thread as well, is that right?
3: Yeah, I was. I was named. And also another colleague of mine, a teacher, was named where Mike Brown, the deputy chief, was inquiring of Jennifer McCrae where our whereabouts. And I think that's entirely inappropriate. I was upset. The other teacher was upset. Essentially, it looks like we're being surveilled during this time. And that's a problem, too.
0: Okay, so this text thread and many other things you've cited are problems in your view. What about the backdrop to this? Politically, there was a lot going on behind the scenes at the time of this incident at George Jay. Police were warning about gang activity in schools, and the Ministry of Education mm-hmm. was demanding the school board create a safety plan for students mm-hmm. after the board ended the police liaison program. What's the teacher's perspective on that? A valid safety concern or no?
3: I think that, of course, safety in schools is always teachers' primary concern. That's what I always say to my kids that I teach. My first job is to keep you safe. So teachers are very, very motivated by that. But I think we also have to remember back in November 2024, the Victoria Police were asking for another almost 10% increase to their budget from City Council. And there were a lot of things behind the scenes that really kind of came together nicely to create this narrative in our community. I would call it a moral panic about really unsafe situations in schools. And we had the police chief out there talking about it. We had community members on social media pages really spreading misinformation about it. And it led to a really difficult time in our schools. And one that I think now that people are seeing sort of what was happening behind the scenes, there have been a lot of eyes opened.
0: There's also been a lot of debate about it, though, because the argument against police programs in schools was often driven by an argument that minority or marginalized student groups didn't feel safe with police presence. But in this case, mm-hmm. the Songhees and Esquimalt Nations supported the police liaison program. They've also been vocal about feeling unheard by the school board. Now that the board mm-hmm. is reinstated, what do you hope comes of that?
3: Yeah, I already feel like I went to a first meeting, an informal meeting with all the representatives who were available present. And I already feel like there's just a real willingness to kind of take a step back and understand what happened. There's always been this kind of protocol in our district where we don't communicate directly with representatives from Esquimalt and Songhees. The board trustees don't. That work is done sort of mediated through our district staff. And I think that, like, that mediation piece that they felt prevented them from communicating directly really, like, harmed understanding. And I think that everyone's ready to kind of reset. And I felt really, really good about that. The sport is back. They have a very short time left in their mandate. And I think that they have the opportunity now to do some work to repair relationships. I think that is a priority for everyone. So we'll see what happens. But I do feel like it was very clear at that meeting on Monday. Everyone just wanted to find a way to work together in a positive way.
0: Meanwhile, many of the parents of children at George Jay Elementary School in Victoria have now read about this incident and how it was characterized by police at the time. What's your message for these parents? Should they be concerned?
3: I think parents at George Jay know that their school is nothing like a prison. You can walk by George Jay Elementary's playground at recess and see happy kids out there playing. And I, in fact, heard from a parent yesterday who talked about how grateful they are to be part of that community. Its diversity and the way that it brings together people together is sort of the best part. It shows the best of community. So certainly I think the message to parents is your school is not like a prison. And also, like, I think that all parents maybe are wondering why on earth their school was used in that way at that time.
0: Carolyn Howe is president of the Greater Victoria Teachers Association. Carolyn, thanks for joining us this morning.
3: Ah, you're welcome. Nice to talk to you, Gregor.
0: The Greater Victoria School District, meanwhile, declined CBC's request for an interview. According to the district spokesperson, the former principal of George Jay Elementary did not compare the school to a prison as alleged. Regarding the safety incident from 2024, the district acknowledges they seized vapes and a sharpened object from a student. But the district says it was an isolated incident. It was unrelated to gang activity and the vapes were not being sold. The district also says the student was offered multiple supports, including check-ins and counseling. It's 20 minutes after 8 now. This is On the Island. A program that helps seniors age in their homes is just about to start on Laskiti Island. The Better at Home program is run by the United Way, and it helps seniors with things like housekeeping, grocery shopping, visiting, and yard work. The program is in the final stages of being set up on remote Laskiti Island, and it involves a different range of supports. That includes physical labor on properties in the off-grid community. Liz MacArthur spoke with Lisa Peterson about the program. She's one of the coordinators on Laskiti.
4: We are a fiercely independent group, and it is hard for us sometimes to recognize when we need the help. And so sometimes it happens in an emergency situation, or you all of a sudden you're sick or you fall down or something like that. But right now there's 66% of our population that's 65 and over. And so for this initial start of our program, we've had almost 40 people enroll on their own. And so as that gets out and we start moving through the community and working with our seniors, more people will want to sign up just because it is such a boon for our community.
1: Is it volunteer run?
4: It is. No, there are two paid staff I think there's three paid staff, and then we'll be hiring workers because we don't have contractors in the same sense as on Vancouver Island or the mainland and things like that, where there's like a cleaning company or a yard maintenance crew or things like that. We are individually run for everything. So we will be hiring employees to do the labor that needs to be paid for, and then we'll have volunteers for as much as we can.
1: Now, what kind of work will they be doing for these seniors?
4: A lot of it's going to be focused on firewood. That is a huge thing for here. And then danger tree or yard maintenance removal type things, where we'll get people with more specialized qualifications to come and do that kind of thing. But the majority is firewood for this particular community.
1: That's pretty interesting. That's pretty different than what maybe a home help might be in cities like Victoria or Vancouver.
4: It's very different than we call it the other side, because over there are services that you can get that we don't have here. So we have a respite room, and we have three elder cottages, and then everything else is community based on your neighbor helping you out. And we do have a great community in that regard. So this just adds that extra financial help to help people volunteer or to work. I don't know how to say this yet. Can you tell?
1: It's pretty new, I guess.
4: It's very new. Yeah, it is very new. There's no other community like us. We're the only off-grid, better at home community. So we're basically ironing out our kinks as we go.
1: And has Laskiti ever had a type of program like this where people are going in and helping out the seniors in their homes?
4: Not in a non-medical way. Like, it's been done privately. How I end up with this job is because I've been helping seniors in the community on a volunteer basis anyways. But we've never had a formal thing like this. We have Vancouver Island Health that was coming in and doing home care, and our home care worker had to move to the city so his son could go to high school. So we're trying to get that kind of service back here as well. So no, we've basically been on our own.
1: And what does it mean? I mean, since you've been working with seniors, what does it mean for them to be able to stay in their homes as they age rather than, I guess, having to move off the island?
4: Well, there's a lot of stress in trying to move, and also it's too expensive. So here they've built this beautiful, absolutely gorgeous life in their ideal dream.

0: That's something. It's like, oh, someone's going to go to my house. And everybody likes it. I love that too, because we like to show off what we have. So they're very excited because they know that with this, they can remain longer in their home and maybe be able to live the rest of their life here and die at home as well, because we have a lovely cemetery here. And most of them don't want to move.
1: Lisa Peterson is the coordinator of the Laskiti Better at Home program. It's 25 minutes after 8. This is On the Island. The Comox Valley Regional District is lifting its advisory against water activities in the Comox Harbor and estuary. It's been in place since a sewage leak on May 26th. The advisory is still in parts or a place for some of the bay, including Jane Place and the wharf within the East Marina. CBC's Maurice Seidler spoke with Ed Moyes, who is the owner of the Blackfin Pub, about the toll it's taken on his business.
2: Well, first of all, what happened was that we closed and we kept the all the staff on. And finally, there was an email that went out that the next update would be at 6 o'clock. So unfortunately, we had lots of reservations. So we had to keep our staff on as long as we could, but we decided it was just too much of a smell on the patios and in the building of the sewage. So we decided to close for the rest of the day. And then the next day, we could still smell the sewer or the sewage that was happening in the bay. And there was reluctance with a lot of people on the upper patio to sit outside. However, business definitely dropped off. There was really nobody. We have a park, Marina Park, and there was nobody down there. There was nobody around. And that's what sort of started to happen. And through the rest of the week, there was apprehension about coming out close to that outfall or that sewer break, which was only maybe 2 blocks away from the pub. And you can see it from our patio.
3: Right. So how much of a, like, can you put a maybe a dollar amount on how much of a financial impact that would have on you?
2: Well, the sales for that day would be anywhere around $12,000 to $14,000 in sales. And over the next few days, there was at least a 25% drop off in sales until we were able to get people to have the confidence in coming out close to that outfall and coming to the pub again, which was about 3 days later.
3: Wow. And so how do you feel about that?
2: Well, you know, it's, you know, these things do happen. We all know that, especially what we went through COVID and having to close. And it's just really an unfortunate situation that how this could happen is beyond us. I just don't understand it. I feel for the contractors that had to deal with going into the sewage areas and fixing the valves or whatever, but still, this should have never happened.
1: CBC's Maurice Seidler talking with the owner of the Blackfin Pub in Comox, Ed Moyes. It's 28 minutes after 8. This is On the Island. The Montreal group Pastel Blanc is playing at the Coda in Victoria on June 12th. Here's their song, Attention, Shopkeeper.

0: Pastel Blank. They play the Coda here in Victoria next Friday, June 12th. This is On the Island, and Liz MacArthur is up next with the 8:30 news.
1: This is CBC News from Victoria. It's 8:30 right now. It's 15 degrees and mainly sunny at the Victoria Airport. Good morning, I'm Liz MacArthur. A BC man who killed his three young children in Merritt in 2008 has been granted a conditional discharge. The BC Review Board has set 13 conditions for Alan Schoenborn's release. Troy Charles has the latest.
2: It's not dissimilar to what he has had for the last few years, but this is one step closer to an absolute discharge.
3: Dave Teixeira is a spokesperson for the family of the victims. The BC Review Board says Alan Schoenborn will have to reside in a supervised place and attend a psychiatric clinic in Coquitlam if ordered to do so. The board says he's required to report any intimate relationships and not possess or use any weapons or drugs. In 2010, Schoenborn was found not criminally responsible for the stabbing and smothering of his three children at their Merritt home in 2008.
2: It's not surprising. The family's not surprised. We were quite prepared for this decision, but it's actually disappointing news.
3: The Review Board hasn't said where Schoenborn will be living. He legally changed his name in May of 2021 to Ken John Johnson, a move that led the BC government to pass legislation preventing those convicted of serious crimes from changing their names. Troy Charles, CBC News, Vancouver.
1: The Comox Valley Chamber of Commerce is looking into the economic impact of a major sewer spill last week. A water quality advisory shut down some beaches and stopped people from being able to swim and paddle in the area until yesterday. Marie Seidler has more.
4: It was just so much uncertainty.
5: Vicky Lovemore is the manager at Comox Valley Kayak and Canoe. For more than a week, equipment rentals came to a standstill after about 600,000 liters of raw sewage gushed into the ocean near her business. The regional district had issued a water quality advisory after the incident. That was lifted yesterday after testing showed levels of bacteria are back to normal. Lovemore's is one of many businesses in the region that say they were impacted by last week's sewer spill. Restaurants also suffered during the leak after being told not to use water in order to not overwhelm the water system. Tracy Clark with the Comox Valley Chamber of Commerce says she wants to hear from them.
6: It's important to understand what happened on the ground and to create a mechanism for those experiences to be heard.
5: The Chamber of Commerce hopes to share survey results with officials as soon as possible. Marie Seidler, CBC News, Comox.
1: Workers at a well-known Victoria hotel have served strike notice. Staff at the Fairmont Empress could be on the picket line as early as Saturday. Unifor Local 4276 says bargaining has seen little progress despite members voting 99% in favor of the strike action in April. The union represents employees in housekeeping, maintenance, banquet services, and other departments. The labor dispute is one of several potential job actions in BC as the province prepares to host FIFA World Cup events later this month. U.S. tariffs cannot be blamed for the crisis in Canada's forest industry. That's according to a new federal report that says the sector needs to transform in order to survive. Andrew Curiata has more.
7: The report was released Wednesday by the federally appointed Canadian Forest Sector Transformation Task Force, and it comes as forest ministers from across Canada are meeting in BC to discuss compounding crises in the industry. The task force says that while tariffs from the United States have played a role in lost jobs, the biggest problems are homegrown, unstable access to affordable fiber, regulatory burdens, chronic underinvestment in manufacturing, and poor innovation. Combined with political and environmental problems, the report says, Canada's forest sector faces an existential risk. Thousands of jobs have already been lost, many of them in BC, as mills have closed across the province. The task force recommends reimagining how forests are managed and setting up a $10 billion fund to diversify the industry. It also calls for the use of more wood in construction. An action plan to follow up on the recommendations is expected in the months ahead. Andrew Curiata, CBC News, Prince George.
1: View Royal is the latest municipality trying to provide access to family doctors and nurse practitioners. Council has asked municipal staff to look at options for a primary care clinic that includes governance, partnerships, funding strategies, and capital requirements. It will look at various models for the clinic. A staff report is expected later in the summer, and a statement from the town says the clinic could be operational as early as this fall. Hundreds of people are gathering in Nanaimo at the Indigenous Resources Opportunity Conference this week. Indigenous groups across BC will be there to talk about resource development. Premier David Eby kicked off the event as the keynote speaker, delivering a message focused on unity, but the Canada-U.S. trade war overshadowed his speech.
8: I truly do believe that the work that we're doing in this room is the solution to many of the challenges that we face in British Columbia and across Canada right now.
1: The conference runs over 3 days. And it's that time of year. BC is now in fawn season, including the city of Victoria. The BC Conservation Officer Service warns residents to stay away from young deer seen alone. In the wild, they say it's common for deer to leave their young for hours while foraging. Officers warn that moving a fawn could result in the animal not being able to reunite with its mother, leading to a much higher risk of death. In the city, drivers are spotting young animals on the roads this spring. BC's fawning season happens between mid-May and the end of June. It's 8:35, and that's the CBC News from Victoria.
0: Thank you, Liz. Good advice for all the urban deer out there and those who move between them.
1: The herds of roving urban deer. I've seen lots of fawns lately.
0: Yeah, me too. I didn't run it over, but I came fairly close a little while ago on the morning bike commute. There are a couple of them out there.
1: Yeah.
0: What about the weather for the fawns, the cyclists, and the rest of us?
1: Greater Victoria and the Southern Gulf Islands, mainly sunny and windy with increasing cloudiness this afternoon. On the Sunshine Coast and East Vancouver Island, a mix of sun and cloud and windy. For West and North Vancouver Island, showers beginning this morning, windy. For inland Vancouver Island, a chance of showers this morning, the high to 18 degrees in Victoria, 20 on East Vancouver Island and 12 on the North Island.
0: Well, that's all the time we have for this Thursday edition of the program. Thanks for listening this morning and please stay tuned. The Current is coming up.

Good morning. Here are your headlines from the CBC Vancouver newsroom. I'm Tarnjeet Parmar. The BC Prosecution Service says independent MLA Jordan Keeley has been charged with sexual assault. He is a first-time MLA who represents Peace River North. The alleged offenses took place between January 1st and September 20th in the Fort St. John area, in a rural area near where Keeley farms.

0: Bob doesn't conquer, Alka-Seltzer will.
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0: No. And I've told people that. 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None.
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4: Hello, I'm Catherine Marlowe. This afternoon on All Points West, from on-court rivals to finding off-court community, we'll hear about Coastal Wave Basketball's inaugural Indigenous Youth Basketball Tournament, which is happening this weekend at UVic. And we'll get an update on the status of jet fuel and your summer travels. Stay with us.
5: This is CBC News from Vancouver. Good afternoon, I'm Robert Zimmerman. A family representative for the victims of child killer Alan Schoenborn says the BC Review Board's decision to grant him a conditional discharge is baffling. Schoenborn must report to a psychiatric clinic and live under supervision. Dave Teixeira says the family is disappointed but not surprised by the decision. He says Schoenborn's violent tendencies and unwillingness to take part in drug and alcohol counseling could pose a risk to the public. In 2010, Schoenborn was found not criminally responsible for the stabbing and smothering of his three children. Former BC Conservative Party leader John Rustad says he doesn't believe an independent MLA should be forced to resign after being charged with sexual assault. Peace River North MLA Jordan Keeley denies the charge and says he will continue to serve his constituents. Keeley was elected under Rustad before later resigning from the Conservatives. Rustad says it's up to the legal system and voters to decide what comes next.
6: You know, we have a legal system. It's important that our legal system is allowed to carry out its process unbiased. He's already sitting as independent, and ultimately, I guess it'll be up to the people in the riding. But, you know, we have to remember that in our legal system, people are presumed innocent until proven otherwise.
5: Keeley appeared on stage with new Conservative leader Kerry Lynn Finley when she was elected this past weekend, with both indicating he would return to the party. The Conservatives now say that will not be happening. The Prime Minister has unveiled his government's long-awaited strategy on artificial intelligence. Mark Carney is pledging to spend $2 billion to maximize AI's benefits, prevent its harms, and give Canada sovereignty over its systems. Marina von Stackelberg has more.
7: I use AI, as many do. It's very powerful.
8: Prime Minister Mark Carney says Canada's new plan to deal with artificial intelligence will ensure the technology is built with safety, reliability, and sovereignty in mind.
7: The question isn't whether AI will transform our lives. It will. The question is, will it improve the lives of all Canadians or benefit only a few?
8: The strategy promises free AI literacy training for Canadians and protections against AI-generated disinformation and images. But Conservative Deputy Leader Melissa Lantzman says specifics are lacking.
9: There is no details in this strategy about privacy, about security, about how to keep Canadians safe.
8: The strategy aims to get the majority of Canadian businesses to adopt AI within the next 8 years and create 250,000 new jobs. A senior government official would not say how many jobs could be lost to AI. Marina von Stackelberg, CBC News, Ottawa.
5: The U.S. House of Representatives has sent a message to U.S. President Trump. It has passed a resolution to get congressional approval for his war with Iran or withdraw U.S. forces from the region. Chris Reyes has more from Washington.
10: It took every Democrat and four Republicans in the House to get this legislation over the finish line after multiple failed attempts, which tells you that momentum has been building against the president's war in Iran. This legislation doesn't automatically trigger an end to the war. It's considered mostly a symbolic vote at this point. But it does send a message to the president that members of his own party are willing to stand up to him as this conflict continues. Representative Thomas Massie has been one of Trump's more vocal challengers within the Republican Party.
11: I'm excited that it did pass. If people are tired of this, they're tired of $5 a gallon gas and $6 a gallon diesel. I think it sends a good message that the people's house, which represents the people, is tired of this war.
10: Massie is standing his ground, but it is worth noting that he recently lost the primaries to a Trump-backed candidate, which means he will not be running for re-election in November. Chris Reyes, CBC News, Washington.
5: And that's the CBC News from Vancouver. For news anytime, go to our website at cbc.ca/bc.
4: Thank you, Robert. Good afternoon. I'm Catherine Marlowe, and this is All Points West. Coming up in this hour of the show, are you worried that your summer getaway will be affected by fuel shortages? Well, major airlines are saying you've got nothing to worry about. We'll check in on that claim with an airline expert in just a few minutes. And it is Ocean Week, so we will speak with a marine specialist who's part of an event tonight in Victoria talking about the impact of bottom trawling. The event also features a David Attenborough film. Those stories and more are coming up this hour of the show. First, though, Rohit Joseph is here to talk about the weather. I know we had some showers in the forecast. We haven't seen much. Is it coming?
3: It depends where you are, Catherine, because I would say some parts of the island are going to see potentially a lot of showers.
4: Okay.
3: Showers, as I said. That's not a word. But, you know, when there's risk of thunderstorms, that's what, you know, will happen to you. You'll start making up words.
4: For sure. All that electricity in the air.
3: Yeah. Well, the North Island is specifically the area that could be seeing not only showers tonight, but also tomorrow with that risk of thunderstorms. For Port Alberni, the West Coast, pretty similar story. Showers expected in those regions. And then for the rest of the island, it's a chance of showers. Same for the Sunshine Coast tonight, and then heading into tomorrow, Tofino, Ucluelet, periodically rainy, a few showers for inland areas like Port Alberni. Comox Valley could also see some of those showers. So, yeah, pretty wet for most parts of the island. And then looking at Greater Victoria, the Southern Gulf Islands, Nanaimo, tomorrow will be more likely a mix of sun and cloud, but still some occasional showers are possible in the afternoon. Highs tomorrow between 10 and 16 degrees.
4: Thank you, Rohit. Take a look at the ferries. Pretty calm for the most part right now. So no waits from Sports Bay to Tsawwassen. No waits from Duke Point to Tsawwassen. Little bit backed up, though, coming from Departure Bay to Horseshoe Bay out of Nanaimo. So the next sailing is at 4. It is full, and it is also running behind schedule. And that is the same vessel that does the next sailing, the 8:30. So expect to wait to get on a sailing from Departure Bay to Horseshoe Bay today and for that sailing not to leave exactly when it is scheduled to leave. But we'll keep an eye on that and see if we can give you more precise details as the afternoon continues. And that is actually it from BC Ferry. So as I said, not a whole bunch to tell you about today, which is not a bad thing. It is 7 minutes now after 3 o'clock. Well, major airlines say there is plenty of gas in their tanks. Companies including Air Canada and Lufthansa are assuring customers that fuel shortages are not a concern as the busy summer travel season starts to ramp up. That is despite international warnings that Europe may soon run out of jet fuel. For the latest on the story, we've reached Rick Erickson. He is an independent aviation analyst based in Calgary. Good afternoon, Rick.
12: Yes, good afternoon, Catherine. Nice to be on your program.
4: Thank you for joining us today. What are airlines trying to achieve here by publicly reassuring passengers like this?
12: Very good question. You know, in all my time in the aviation sector, I have never seen a carrier come out and tell passengers well in advance, don't worry about fuel and international destinations, we'll get you home. It just catches your breath. And you look at the whys. So, I mean, how come they're, you know, what's making them, what's motivating them to say this? Well, the gem of this is coming out of the Iran war. And just what, as you were saying, some international fuel agencies were reporting at the time only 6 weeks of fuel left in Europe. And there could be some shortages in the future. Then you have the Canadian government coming out and saying to those Canadians who were in the Middle East who wanted to get home when a number of those airlines were actually completely shut down, mm-hmm. We will not be sending rescue charter airplanes to pick you up. So there you are. You know, you're sitting in you know, your favorite sunspot in Victoria, thinking about the summer trip you're going to take to Europe, and you're taking your family or your grandma with you, and you're saying, well, hang on here, I don't want to get stuck.
10: Yeah.
12: It's not as though I can hop on a bus or a train and get home. If I've flown in, I have to fly out. If I'm flying out, I need fuel. And they're telling us not much for fuel or fuel concerns. So we fast forward to today. So a number of things have happened, and some things were always in the pockets of the airlines. Air Canada, you know, our major Canadian carrier going to Europe, is a very large transatlantic player. In fact, they fly to 40 different destinations in Europe. They'll put 100,000 summer seats in that marketplace, more than two-thirds of their entire international flights. And they are, you know, Europe, without question, is their crown jewel. The airline made $650 million last year, and I suspect a fairly significant proportion of that came out of transatlantic. They had made their plans for their European routes back in the fourth quarter of 2025, as you always do. Nobody foresaw the war. Nobody foresaw the possibility of a shortage. So, you know, they've got a tool that none of us can ever see. That's their forward bookings. They know exactly the state of the airline tomorrow, 2 weeks from now, 2 months, 4 months, 8 months from now. They know what's going on. They have 60 years of data to look at the trend lines. And my guess is that they're seeing cancellations and they're seeing bookings that aren't being made. And since they've put so much of their capacity into that marketplace, in fact, their financial future into it for 2026, they don't want to take a chance with that. So how unusual they come out with this announcement saying, don't worry about fuel in Europe, we're covered.
4: Okay, so Air Canada doesn't want us to skip a European trip that maybe we had intended on taking and then shied away from when we heard these reports about jet fuel. That's what they're trying to accomplish, but how sure can we be that they are right when they tell us that there really is no risk of aviation fuel running out, especially given the warnings we were getting a month ago?
12: Yeah, exactly my question as well, too. So I started looking into, you know, the sources I have. Trying to find out fuel prices in particular is next to impossible. You can't. Even finding out if volumes are there, it's quite difficult. But I do know large carriers like Air Canada, especially premium players in the marketplace who've been there for a long time, they've got long-term fuel contracts with the large players in the marketplace, especially those with their own refineries. So what we're seeing right now in Europe is that refineries are tweaking their output to aviation fuel, to Jet A1 fuel for commercial flights, at the cost, at the expense, if you will, of the surface transportation network. So less diesel, less automotive gas, and more jet fuel. So in a sense, those surface transport people in Europe are sort of subsidizing, at least in terms of the accessibility, fuel for the airlines. And you can bet part of what's driving all of that are the European economies who desperately want to have those international tourists in their marketplace through the summer months with the high revenues that are created from all of that. Mm. So that's what's backing it. That's why I'm not overly concerned about Europe.
4: So that was my next question. You've essentially answered it there, but you wouldn't worry about booking a trip to Europe this summer?
12: Well, I wouldn't. No, as far as the actual flight goes there and back, I wouldn't at all. You know, Europe is such a major revenue generator for Air Canada. They're just not going to compromise that marketplace. They actually make quite a lot of money off of that. They've got award-winning business class tickets, business class services, rather. Their economy plus, and every flight I'm ever on, economy plus is always fully booked. They do very, very well on that, and that is what they want to protect. In terms of something to worry about, I would say a couple of things. If I was going trans-Pacific, if I was going into some of the smaller markets there, Philippines, Bangladesh, Pakistan, India even for that matter, where almost all of their av fuel comes out of the Middle East refineries, I'd be a little more concerned there. We haven't heard much about that marketplace as of yet, but that would certainly catch my eye.
4: One of the things that we had noticed was that it was mostly the major airlines that were making these announcements this week. The Air Canada's, the Lufthansa's, not, for example, the WestJet's. Why do you think that is?
12: Well, for one thing, just the volume. Air Canada dwarfs. Air Canada by itself is three and a half times as many seats in the marketplace as all the other Canadian carriers combined. And they're such a major player as well, as long with, along with the big major European airlines like Lufthansa, Swiss Air, and like. I think, you know, the WestJets, the Air Transats of the world, they're just going to ride along in the coattails of this. I don't think they're going to have any fuel problems as well. Although if it ever came down to that, you can bet the Air Canada jet would be loaded first, well in advance of sort of the Tier 2 and Tier 3 players.
4: Well, Rick, thank you for joining us with your insight today.
12: It's been a pleasure. Catherine, thank you.
4: Rick Erickson is an independent aviation analyst. We reached him today in Calgary. Well, the Victoria musician Leroy Stagger is often touring from city to city, and his time on the road inspired this new song. It's called Summer Rain.

0: It's a new song by Leroy Steger called Summer Rain. It's off his new album, Pilgrimage, and he will be touring in BC and Alberta in September, including a hometown show in Victoria at the Capitol Ballroom. It's 18 minutes now after 3 o'clock. Well, students at Ladysmith Secondary can return to classes tomorrow after a fire closed the school for 2 days. It broke out in the school's computer lab on Tuesday night. Here's the school district's Executive Director of Communications, Jillian Robinson, with more details.
1: On Tuesday evening, we had a small fire that was located in our computer room at Ladysmith Secondary. It was contained and anyone in the building was able to exit that building safely. And however, due to some smoke and some water from the sprinklers going off, we did need to close the school for the past 2 days so that we could remediate and have everything ready for classes to open again tomorrow. It's impacted the computer lab and about five other classrooms in the immediate vicinity. So our facilities teams have been working to clean up the area and have the whole school ready to be open for classes tomorrow. We're asking students to go to class and enter in the front doors, and our staff will direct students as necessary. If they had classes in any of the impacted classrooms, they'll be in another area for a while. So school will be open tomorrow, and it will be a regular school day. Buses will be running, and our staff are looking forward to welcoming everyone back. And we want to thank all students and their parents and caregivers for their patience while we work to have the school operationally ready for tomorrow.
0: That is Jillian Roberts with the Nanaimo Ladysmith School District talking about the impact of a fire at Ladysmith Secondary earlier this week. As you heard, classes return as normal tomorrow. Well, when you see a work by Roy Henry Vickers, you immediately know it. His vivid paintings and prints blend traditional Indigenous art and contemporary style and have earned him fans all over the world. Roy Henry Vickers was born on the Nass River to a family of Haida, Heltsik, Tsimshian, and mixed European ancestry. Many islanders will know him for his gallery in Tofino. And Roy Henry Vickers turns 80 today. In honor of his milestone birthday, Harbor Publishing has just released a book called The Best of Roy Henry Vickers, 80 Selected Works. And CBC's North by Northwest host Margaret Gallagher spoke with Roy Henry Vickers yesterday. Here is part of their conversation.
2: And how did you begin making art?
3: As a child in the village of Kitkatla, I was in grade 2 when I got into trouble for doing drawings in math class. So as my teacher, Miss Buckle, said to me years and years and years later, "You were always drawing, Roy. And do you remember what you had to do when I caught you drawing in math class?" I said, "Yep, 100 lines on the blackboard. I will not draw in math class." Hmm. So drawing was just always part of my life. And I don't know why. I don't know where it came from. It's just that, give me a pencil and a piece of paper, and I'm going to start drawing whatever is in my mind.
2: When did you know that art was going to be your career?
3: Oh, my goodness. When I failed my application to the Royal Canadian Mounted Police because I'm partially colorblind. So my dream was to be an RCMP member because I'm a horseman, and I was going to ride horses all over the world in the musical ride. And then I got a job in the fire department in Victoria, and I was always drawing in the fire department. And my friends, my buddies there continuously said, "Roy, you don't belong here. You should be an artist." And I said to them, "Well, I am an artist, so I can have this job and pay my bills and do my art at the same time." No. You should just be doing your art, because if you have this job to make money, then you're not going to do as much art as you should. So they finally convinced me that I should go away and study in art school. And so I returned to Hazelton because there was a school of Northwest Coast Indian art at Kasan. So I came here and studied for 2 years. And that's when I made up my mind that I was going to leave the fire department and depend on my art to make a living. That was the best decision I've ever made.
2: You have a moment in the story you tell at the beginning of the book where you were a bit scared at first.
3: Oh, I was. My dad had a lot to do with it. He said, "Yeah, artists don't make money. Finish high school and go to university and be a lawyer or a doctor or something." And so I had this instilled in me that art was not a way that you could raise a living. And yet in art class, I studied about a lot of artists who made an incredible living doing art. Hokusai and Hiroshige from Japan, I loved their artwork and they actually influenced my style when I began. And so I realized there are artists out there, so you shouldn't be afraid. So I went to Mexico in between my 2 years of art school. And when I came back from Mexico, I was driving across the desert and it hit me that here I came from a land where there's no unemployment insurance, there's no welfare. And I live in a country that is beautiful, that takes care of people. And what have I got to be afraid of? So I went back to art school and knew that when I came out of art school, I was going to be an artist.
2: You are turning 80. How are you going to celebrate?
3: Well, my oldest child, Gord, is already here, Gord Vickers. And my youngest, my grandson, is coming with his family. So we're going to have family come together and enjoy our time together tomorrow. And the day after tomorrow is the first day of the Kispiox Valley Rodeo. And I've been a part of the Kispiox Valley Rodeo working as a volunteer for how many years? I don't know, 20 some odd years. However, the Kispiox Rodeo is celebrating 80 years next year. This year is the 79th year of the Kispiox Valley Rodeo, and I was 9 years old when I went to the first rodeo, Kispiox Valley Rodeo. So that's where I'm going to finish celebrating.
0: That's the artist Roy Henry Vickers, who turns 80 years old today. You can hear his full interview with North by Northwest Margaret Gallagher this Sunday, just after the 8:30 a.m. news. And we have a copy of his new book to give away in honor of his milestone birthday. Harbor Publishing just released The Best of Roy Henry Vickers, 80 Selected Works. To get your name in the draw, send an email to allpointswest@cbc.ca. Well, it's time now for a look at the weather. Normally, we would go to Darius Midavi, but he is off this week. Steve Jung has been filling in for him, and he joins us now. Hello, Steve.
4: Hey, Catherine.
0: How is our forecast looking?
4: So we're likely to see that cloud cover and that chance of showers persist for just a little while longer. We're seeing that coming to much of the island, that chance of showers. And we could even see some of those winds getting up high to about 40 kilometers an hour near the water into Fino, Ucluelet, and the South Island. Tomorrow, though, we'll see those cloudy conditions kind of persist through the first part of the day with some showers on western, northern, and inland parts of the island. This will also bring a thunderstorm risk to Port Hardy tomorrow afternoon. We'll see highs getting up to really just about the mid-teens. We'll see 16 degrees for the high in Victoria, Nanaimo, Comox, and Campbell River, but just 10 degrees in Port Hardy, 12 in Tofino and Ucluelet, with highs of about 14 in Port Alberni. So tomorrow night, cloudy conditions remain with a chance of showers to take us into the weekend. But one thing, Catherine, that we have been watching is the fire danger on Vancouver Island. So yesterday and today, it actually is quite the different picture. We actually have seen some improvement and some of that danger rating actually be degraded over the past day or so. And we're seeing on some parts of kind of the northeastern parts of the island actually come down from about high to moderate, and in some places even getting to low fire danger. But in saying that, we do have word that today there was another fire that started on Vancouver Island, just a little bit northwest of Chimanas, the Bannon Creek Fire. It's actually fairly small at this time, but it is currently listed as being out of control, about 0.5 hectares in size. So with that in mind, it's important to watch out for updates if anything changes. But at this time, it is, again, you know, small. And with the wetter weather that we're expecting over the next day or so, hopefully that'll be some good news and we won't see it grow any more than it already has.
0: All right, Steve, thank you for that. Now, do you have a fun fact for us today?
4: I do. So, Catherine, I consider myself sort of a history guy. So I'm going to ask you this really quickly. What's the first thing folks think of when we talk about Napoleon Bonaparte?
0: This is terrible, but the first thing I just thought about was his height, or
4: yeah,
0: lack
4: that
0: thereof.
4: He is short, right? But yep. The thing is, he wasn't that short at all. He was, in fact, average height for his time. He was about as tall as any other French man was in the early 1800s. And it's because of some misconceptions that came about during those years. At the time of his death, Napoleon was listed as being about 5'2" tall, but this was in French feet, which was a different system of measurement altogether than the one that we use now. So it was a compromise between the metric system and a measurement of traditional US system of measurement that extends back to the Carolingian Empire, which was more than 900 years before Napoleon was alive. So in the French inch, it was 2.71 centimeters. The modern inch is 2.54. So in reality, he was actually probably closer to about 5'7", 5'6", which again was about average for French men at the time. But the image of a short Napoleon likely extends from English cartoonists like Isaac Cruikshank and James Gilray, who portrayed him as being short, kind of bad-tempered, wearing oversized boots, a hat that was too big for him, and dragging a sword behind him because it was far too big for his height.
2: Yep.
4: So this kind of influenced the propaganda related to him at the time because, well, the French and the British were at war. So it's a trope that's kind of lasted to this day. And now we even have a complex named after him. So
2: no way. Steve, I had no idea. Thank you for bringing us that fact today.
4: My pleasure.
2: Steve Jung filling in today.

0: Yeah. I was going to say cohort is if there were many Rohits, but...
1: That's true.
0: Alone, I am in the control room.
1: My co-host.
0: Oh, I shouldn't say.
1: My buddy, my pal. Rohit Joseph, the one and only.
0: For now, just one until they find a way to clone Ro or Ro clone, you know.
1: You know, we could use more than one of you in this building.
0: If you could get on that, that'd be great. If it were like that, my clones would then therefore make like exponential money and that money could just go to me. But then I would be violating all sorts of labor laws, I think. So I don't think we can make that work, unfortunately.
1: You could buy a home.
0: All I need is 10 Rohits working at the same time. Yeah, then I can afford a home. All right, that's a...
1: Anyway, how's the weather looking?
0: The weather is looking good for all of us and our clones out there. I mean, look, there might be some showers in the West Coast and the North Island, but the temperatures are still pretty good. 8 to 13 degrees tonight for the island and the Sunshine Coast. Tomorrow, that rainy situation is going to continue for the North Island and West Coast. North Island could also see some risk of thunderstorms, actually. For Port Alberni and inland areas, it'll be cloudy with a few showers. Comox Valley has a chance of showers and it's looking cloudy throughout the whole day. For Greater Victoria, the Southern Gulf Islands, Nanaimo, and the Sunshine Coast, tomorrow we'll see a mix of sun and cloud. Still could be some showers sprinkling through the afternoon and highs ranging between 10 and 16 degrees tomorrow afternoon.
1: Thank you, Rohit. It is 24 minutes before 4 o'clock and it's time to check in with our business desk. Here's Chris Edwards.
2: Good afternoon. Starting off, the summer travel season is here, and after so many weeks of worries about jet fuel shortages, now major airlines are announcing they don't foresee any serious fuel shortages this summer. Air Canada and Lufthansa have both said they'll be fine. In fact, the volume of flights between Canada and overseas has barely budged. Now compare this to April, when the International Energy Agency said Europe had only 6 weeks of jet fuel left after the closing of the Strait of Hormuz choked off 20% of the world's oil supply. Carriers were able to source fuel from other places like North America and increase jet fuel production in other areas. I spoke to Vincent Correa about this. He co-directs the Institute of Air and Space Law at McGill. He actually said he had mixed feelings about this because the solution might not be sustainable.
3: The thing is that several governments used as well, you know, strategic reserves in order to put more fuel on the market in order to have more supply. So the airlines must have had assurance that there will be no shortage during the summer. But nothing says that if the situation with the Strait of Hormuz continues like this, that we will not have problems during, let's say, the fall.
2: Korea also noted that after the war broke out, several airlines did reduce some capacity for the summer. WestJet, for example, cut about 1% of its transatlantic flights, so we can credit earlier actions here as well. In other news, the federal government released its new AI strategy today, but with more AI means more data centers, and there are way more data centers planned to come to Canada. While data centers on their own have been in Canadian cities for a long time, we only have 5 of what are known as hyperscaler centers, which power the AI boom. But there are 96 more of them planned to be built here in the coming years. Some have just been proposed, while others are already under construction. I spoke to Warren Mabey about this. He runs the Queen's Institute for Energy and Environmental Policy. And he said this boom in capacity naturally needs to meet demand in AI services, which isn't a guarantee.
4: If people don't use the tools as much as is anticipated, then we might have too many centers. We do use data centers for more than just AI. You know, there's exponential growth in the amount of data that is being tracked and maintained. And so to some extent, that growth needs to be supported by new infrastructure. And we do know that new data centers become more and more efficient. So some of the old centers may come offline as new ones come into play.
2: Now, interestingly, if all of these data centers are completed, 90% of them will be in Alberta. It's favored because of cheap electricity and very specific financial incentives from the Alberta government. And finally, earlier this week, camera company GoPro announced it's in a deep financial hole. because in a nutshell, the hardware behind the cameras has gotten a lot more expensive and people aren't buying them as much anymore. The cost of memory hardware has jumped over 80% as it's been scooped up by the AI boom. So GoPro reported a loss of over $90 million last year, and that's after a $430 million loss in 2024. They've since cut a quarter of their staff and have considered potential offers for a sale. So we'll see what happens. But my personal theory is that now that phones have gotten so good on their own, people don't need GoPros to take cool action videos anymore. They can just get a good phone case and an attachment. For CBC Radio, I'm Chris Edwards.
1: Thank you, Chris. I'm Catherine Marlowe. You are listening to All Points West on CBC Radio 1. And it is Oceans Week, and there are events happening around the island. Here in Victoria, a film called Ocean with David Attenborough will be screening tonight at the Vic Theatre. It investigates the impacts of bottom trawling, or dragging, and the current state of marine protection. After the film, there will be a panel discussion, and one of the panelists, Sydney Dixon, joins us now. She is a marine specialist with a group called Pacific Wild. Good afternoon, Sydney.
5: Good afternoon. Thanks so much for having me.
1: Thank you for joining us. Can you just start by telling us a little bit about what Pacific Wild is and what you guys do?
5: Yeah, absolutely. So we are a conservation organization. We're based right here in Victoria, BC. We work on advocacy campaigns for both marine and terrestrial ecosystems here in the province. I'm on the marine side of things, so Ocean Week is a really, really busy time for me. And we do a lot of work doing some research, going through data, and bringing really the issues of what British Columbia's environment is facing to people in a way that's accessible and also interesting, so that they hopefully care as much as we do.
1: Okay. Now tell us about the film that you get to speak after, this film, Ocean with David Attenborough. Beyond the ocean, what is it about?
5: Yeah, it's a really fantastic film. I mean, everything that David Attenborough does is gold, in my opinion. Mm-hmm. But this is one of his most recent, and I think arguably it's one of his most important pieces that he's done. And like a lot of his films, it kind of takes you through a really big issue that our ocean is facing at the moment. And globally, the issue that this film focuses on is bottom trawling, which if listeners aren't familiar with, it is a fishing technique that happens right here in British Columbia waters. It is indiscriminate, meaning the nets catch pretty much everything in their path. And bottom trawling specifically drags the weighted nets against the seafloor. So you're not only catching lots of non-target species of fish, like it's called bycatch, you're also ripping up seafloor habitat. So it's a really, really destructive fishing method that not a lot of people even know is legal in British Columbia. So through this film, we're looking to highlight that issue that we have right here at home, but then also bring it back, as the film does so well, with hope for the future. So the film talks about how ocean ecosystems and ocean species are really resilient, and if given the chance to recover, often they will. And the film uses the examples of some really successful marine protected areas, which are essentially like parks in the ocean, that have been put in place that have recovered species and ecosystems worldwide.
1: Okay.
5: And in British Columbia, we have some more marine protected areas going in the near future for us too. So it's a good film for examples of what's happening at home.
1: And I'll ask you a bit more about a marine protected areas in a moment, but just getting back to bottom trawling, you mentioned it's currently legal in BC. Are there any rules or restrictions around how it's done?
5: There are, yes. So there's what's called a frozen trawl footprint, which is essentially the boundaries of where they're able to do this fishing technique. So it's not allowed everywhere in British Columbia, but it is a good portion of the coast. And those rules didn't go into place right away as soon as fishing began. So there's one study that estimates that over 90% of the seafloor on the west coast of Vancouver Island to a certain depth has been touched by bottom trawl gear in the past. So it once was a lot more widespread than it is now. It's still pretty widespread, but there are rules in place.
1: Okay, now you talk about how marine protected areas might be a solution here. Can you talk about any specific areas that are highlighted in the film and what makes them worth noting?
5: Yeah, absolutely. So one of my favorite marine protected areas that's highlighted in the film is actually a really large one in Hawaii. It's called Papahanaumokuakea. And it is a very large no-take marine protected area, which means that there's no fishing allowed within its borders. And the studies that have come out of that marine protected area where the fish are completely free from fishing pressure is really, really incredible. The fish there have been getting bigger, so they've been having more babies. And those babies have then spilled out into areas where fishing is allowed. So 10 years after that marine protected area was in place, yellowfin tuna catches in the surrounding area increased by 54%, and big eye tuna catches in the surrounding area increased by 12%. So it's a really good example of how marine protected areas are a way to invest in our future, and how that they can both benefit the ecosystem and fishing communities and economies over time.
1: Tell us about a marine protected area here closer to home.
5: Yeah, so we have several marine protected areas already in place in British Columbia. Some of the larger ones that people might have heard of are Guayanas, which is off of Haida Gwaii. There's also the Scott Island MPAs, which is off the northwest side of Vancouver Island. And then there's a few more, but one that's really exciting that is going to be going into place in the next few years is actually a really large marine protected area network called the Great Bear Sea MPA network. So it's a whole bunch of different sites that are going to be interconnected with one another, stretching from the north end of Vancouver Island all the way up to the Alaskan border. And that it's a network, it's really great because it connects and it allows species to that migrate, especially to travel through protected areas in a lot of their journey.
1: And who determines what and where MPAs are and what the rules around them are?
5: It's a good question. It's a really, really collaborative process. So you've got, of course, the federal government, DFO, the provincial government is involved. First Nations governments are always very heavily involved. And then there's also stakeholder committees as well that are involved in the process. So through my role with Pacific Wild, I'm on the stakeholder committee for the conservation sector. But then there's all different sectors that are represented on those committees as well and have their voice heard. So commercial fishing is included in there, tourism is included in there, and all different sorts of industries that interact with the ocean in some way.
1: All right. So you'll be talking about this and other things at this panel tonight. Who else will be on the panel with you?
5: Yeah, so we're joined with some really other awesome panelists. We've got Dr. Beatrice Frank, who is the executive director of the Georgia Strait Alliance, which is another environmentally focused charity located here in British Columbia. And we've got Ian McAllister, who is one of the co-founders of Pacific Wild, and he's actually spent quite a bit of time out on the water documenting this fishery and kind of really seeing what nobody else sees because it happens far offshore, kind of out of sight, out of mind. And then we also have Hereditary Chief David Knox joining us as well.
1: All right. And for people who can't make it, is there a way for them to see Ocean with David Attenborough?
5: I believe it is on Disney Plus.
1: Okay. We'll send people off to find it if they can. Cindy, thanks for joining us today.
5: Yeah, absolutely. Thanks so much for having me.
1: Cindy Dixon is a marine specialist with Pacific Wild. She will be part of a panel at the Vic Theatre tonight in Victoria following a screening of the film Ocean with David Attenborough.

0: Some Lauren Mann for you there from Pender Island. That song is called Waves. It's 8 minutes now before 4 o'clock. Well, American voters will head to the polls in November for midterm elections. And with 5 months to go, U.S. President Donald Trump is facing rare bipartisan pushback. Yesterday in the House of Representatives, 4 Republican lawmakers voted with Democrats to curb Trump's war powers in Iran. It's the first time the Republican-controlled House has voted to restrict the president's authority since the start of the conflict 3 months ago. And for more on this story, we have reached Paul Waldman, who is a columnist for MS Now based in Washington, D.C. Hi, Paul.
1: Hi there.
0: How serious was this vote result for Donald Trump?
1: Well, it may not have any immediate practical effect, but I do think it has a symbolic importance. You know, one of the real signal accomplishments of Trump's time in office is the way he has kept the Republican Party in lockstep with him, both in votes in Congress and also in just in the things that people are willing to say in public. And here you have a case where some members of his party crossed the aisle to vote with Democrats to restrict his war powers, which is something that made him very, very angry. He was ranting about it on Truth Social. I think it's a harbinger of things to come that as we get closer to the election in November, more and more Republicans are going to see that it's in their interest to kind of step out from behind him and oppose him in ways that may make them look more independent, even if it might incur his wrath, because he is extremely unpopular right now. And Republicans really do appear to be headed for a major defeat in November. And so they are going to want to show that they're not just going to be a rubber stamp for him. And I think that that will then get us into a cycle where he gets more angry, and that doesn't help his popularity. And they're going to see it as the election approaches, that their interests and his interests are going to diverge. And that could cause a lot of real internal conflict within the Republican Party.
0: And do we know the 4 Republicans who voted against him yesterday or with Democrats in rebuking him, were they doing it because they want to seem popular to voters or because they have issues with how he's handling this war?
1: Well, I think that the war itself, the substance of it, may be a part of it. For one of them, I think the question of who has the power to wage war was key. One of the members who voted against it was a military veteran with a long history of working to try to rebalance those powers that have been in a large degree usurped by presidents. And he has been an advocate for having Congress take back more of that authority. There was another member named Tom Massey, who Trump just deposed from his seat in a primary, that he's been a thorn in Trump's side for a while, and Trump really went after him and got somebody to beat him in a primary. So he may have been exacting a little bit of revenge there. But there were also a couple of members who were moderates from swing districts who were facing very, very tight races this year. And I'm sure that they are looking out at the political landscape and saying, you know, Trump is extremely unpopular right now. His approval ratings are in the 30s. Nobody is happy with this war. And I need to show the voters back home that I'm going to be an independent voice. And that, I'm sure, played a big part in their willingness to go and vote with Democrats. And I think more and more Republicans are going to start wanting to do the same thing in some way or another as we get closer to the election.
0: Now, when it comes to the actual substance of what passed yesterday, after the vote yesterday, House Democratic leaders called on the Senate to also pass this resolution against the war. What happens now?
1: Well, it will get sent over to the Senate, and it's a little unclear what will happen there. The Senate leadership has some tools that it can use to kind of slow walk things and prevent a vote from taking place. So they might do that for a while. If it actually comes up to a vote, I think it will be very close. Republicans have a 53-47 majority in the Senate, but there are some Republicans there who have real misgivings about the war and have expressed that and have close races of their own that they have to worry about. And so you could see it passing, you know, 51-49, something like that, with a similar result where a few Republicans go over to the Democratic side. But if that happens, Trump would be able to veto it. And then he could, you know, you need a 2/3 majority to override the veto. So it wouldn't really constrain him. And he would retain the power that he says he has to wage the war for as long as he wants. So I think that, you know, he's still caught in this place where he clearly wants to extricate himself from the war, but he can't seem to do it, can't seem to find a way to do it without losing face. And so we're kind of stuck in this holding pattern, and that doesn't look like it's going to end anytime soon.
0: Well, Paul, we will keep watching it, and we'll probably keep asking you to help us dissect it too. Thanks for joining us today.
1: My pleasure. Thanks a lot.
0: Paul Weldman is a columnist with MS Now, also the author of the Cross Section newsletter, and we reached him in Washington, D.C.

right. We were, of course, just talking about U.S. politics, but we're going to bring things back to our very province, our very city, in fact, in the next half hour when we talk about B.C. politics, things happening at the legislature and around the legislature. We'll have our weekly check-in with Rob Shaw. And as always, there is a lot going on in the world of BC politics to talk about. So that conversation coming up in the next half hour of the show. Later in the hour, next hour as well, we are going to get a breakdown of the new AI strategy that Prime Minister Mark Carney announced today. I'm sure you'll be hearing about that in the news. We'll talk to someone who advocates for an open and accessible internet about what this strategy may and may not accomplish. All of that and more still to come on All Points West. I'm Catherine Marlowe. I've been filling in for Jason D'Souza for the last couple of months. He will be back with you on Monday, but I'm here with you for the rest of today and tomorrow, and we will be back after we take this break for The World This Hour.

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1: Andrea Martin is one of the most beloved performers in comedy history. She was on SCTV, starred in movies, won 2 Tonys on Broadway. She'll be here to tell you about her incredible life and the last time she saw her good friend, the late Catherine O'Hara.
4: From CBC News, The World This Hour, I'm Kaz Boivin. Prime Minister Mark Carney has revealed his strategy to help Canada keep up with AI.
5: Prosperity and sovereignty in the age of AI belong to those nations that can build, adopt, and govern AI on their own terms. Nations that encourage the deployment of AI to make the lives of their citizens better. And to that end, we're pleased to launch Canada's new AI for All strategy.
4: Ottawa will invest $2 billion to help Canadians and businesses make the most out of the technology. Measures include free AI literacy training, support to create 250,000 new jobs, and promises to strengthen safeguards against online harm and data breaches. Opposition Deputy Leader Melissa Lantzman says the document lacks specifics.
6: There is no details in this strategy about privacy, about security, about how to keep Canadians safe. We look forward to seeing those details, but if the government's past behavior or the government's future behavior is predicated on its past behavior, we're not optimistic about security and privacy here.
4: NDP MP Don Davies also says he's skeptical pushing AI adoption will create more jobs. Alberta Premier Danielle Smith says she does not need to consult First Nations before holding a referendum on whether to hold a referendum on separating from Canada. Alberta's Treaty 8 First Nations chiefs disagree. Julia Wong has more.
7: We have very serious concerns about the referendum.
8: Treaty 8 Grand Chief Trevor Mercury is doubling down on his opposition to Alberta's separatism referendum question. He and other chiefs outlined their grave concerns about the impact of separation on treaty rights, saying trust has fundamentally been broken between the province and First Nations. In an open letter to the Premier, the chiefs point out that 2 courts have ruled their Indigenous rights have been violated, and they're demanding the province stop the referendum. And Mercury says all options are on the table.
7: We'll take a look at all avenues. That means stopping industry. That means maybe going out on the highways. That maybe means doing what we need to do to be heard on this issue of separation.
8: Mercury says work will be done to mobilize nations to vote and says he's open to working with other groups opposed to separation. Julia Wong, CBC News, Edmonton.
4: Hezbollah has rejected the latest ceasefire deal between Israel and Lebanon. The 2 countries confirmed the agreement yesterday, but the militant group was not party to the talks. It's refusing to end its attacks until Israeli forces withdraw completely from Lebanon. Canada's starting goalkeeper for the FIFA World Cup has been revealed, Quebec's Maxime Crépeau. Jay Turnbull has the details.
9: Besides the health status of Canadian star and team captain Alphonso Davies, the biggest question heading into the World Cup was who would be between the pipes. Maxime Crépeau and Dane St. Clair have had their ups and downs over the past few seasons, and neither was able to force the coach's hand. Until now.
10: A home World Cup will happen once in our lifetime. And so very exciting with everything going on. And I can't wait for the whistle to blow and just go.
9: Crépeau plays for Orlando City in the MLS. This should have been his second World Cup. He broke his leg just a few weeks before the 2022 edition and had to be replaced.
10: What I'm proud of is that I was always able to come back from moments, whether good or bad. I was able to see what's next, what's in front of me.
9: Team Canada has one final tune-up game. They will face Ireland tomorrow night in Montreal. Then all the attention turns to the team's World Cup opener in Toronto on June 12th. Jay Turnbull, CBC News, Montreal.
4: Canadian fans of the Aurora Borealis should look up tonight. Scientists say intense sun activity could make the northern lights visible across wide areas of the country. The aurora is hard to predict, however, but if you want to find out if you're in a good spot once the sun sets, you can try apps like Aurora Now or the Aurora Forecast, which is on the U.S. National Oceanic and Atmospheric Administration's website. 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
2: Thank you, Kaz. Good afternoon. I'm Catherine Marlowe. Welcome back to All Points West. Coming up in this hour of the show, what are the priorities of the new leader of the Conservative Party of BC? Our politics columnist, Rob Shaw, will be here to tell us. And strengthening basketball across the island, we'll learn about an Indigenous youth basketball tournament kicking off this weekend at UVic. That conversation after the 4:30 news. All that and more coming up this hour of the show. Okay, Rohit, if you are a fan of the Aurora Borealis and you want to look up at the sky tonight, are the clouds going to be getting in your way?
11: It depends where you are on Vancouver Island. So I think no matter where you are, it probably won't be the most clear view. Unfortunately, it's getting cloudier across most of the island and Sunshine Coast. There's a chance of showers. West Coast and North Island are looking especially cloudy because showers are pretty much guaranteed to fall this evening for areas like Tofino, Ucluelet, Port Renfrew, and Port Hardy in the north. Tomorrow, looking at Friday, your start to the weekend is going to be rainy if you're around West Coast or North Island. In fact, Port Hardy in the north could see some thunderstorms tomorrow. And then for Port Alberni inland areas, looking at a few showers throughout the day. Comox Valley can just be cloudy with a chance of showers. And then for Greater Victoria, the Southern Gulf Islands, Nanaimo, and Sunshine Coast, looking at a mix of sun and cloud with a chance of showers tomorrow afternoon.
2: Thank you, Rohit. Things are a little backed up on the ferries as the afternoon progresses. So we don't have any sailing waits from Swartz Bay to Tsawwassen in that there are no full vessels, but we do have vessels that are not leaving on time. So, for example, the 4 o'clock has not left yet. The 3 o'clock also left about 15 minutes late, which means a later vessel will probably be behind schedule as well. So just be prepared to not quite leave on time if you're sailing from Swartz Bay to Tsawwassen today. We have sailing waits out of Nanaimo. So from Duke Point to Tsawwassen, the next sailing is at 5:45. It is full to vehicle traffic. If you are in a vehicle and don't have a reservation, the 7 o'clock sailing is your next bet from Duke Point to Tsawwassen. It's got 57% of its vehicle space still available. And we have a one sailing wait as well from Departure Bay to Horseshoe Bay. The 4 is full and running about a half hour behind schedule. The next available sailing is at 8:30. It's got 45% of its vehicle space still available. 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It is 7 minutes after 4 o'clock. Well, the Conservative Party of BC says it will not welcome Jordan Keeley back into the fold. The NDP is calling for the independent MLA for Peace River North to give up his seat in the legislature. That's because of news that came out today that Keeley has been charged with one count of sexual assault in relation to offenses that allegedly happened back in 2024. In a statement today, Keeley has denied the allegations. And our politics columnist Rob Shaw is here to tell us more about this and other developments in politics. He is a political correspondent for Czech News. Good afternoon, Rob.
12: Hey, Catherine.
2: What can you tell us about this charge against Keeley and the reaction today?
12: Well, you know, reaction has been all over the place, depending on where you are on the political spectrum. But it is a charge that you mentioned relates to allegations from back before the last provincial election, so the summer of 2024. And it appears, according to the statement from the prosecution service today, that the police have been investigating this since February of this year. So Mr. Keeley has been under police investigation with a special prosecutor over top of that for the entire spring session while he's been voting and doing his business in the House. It's not clear if he knew that or what. This probably would not have even been public today, which is odd to say if it hadn't been sort of leaked to the media overnight. There was no notice from the special prosecutor service or the prosecution service or anything that Mr. Keeley had been arrested yesterday, released and then charged yesterday. That's a little concerning. And some people are talking about that today. Other folks, you know, are saying that he should resign. That's the position of the NDP, saying that he can't do his job with a sexual assault charge hanging over his head. And his allies, such as Kelowna MLA Tara Armstrong, is saying that he's an honest, principled, kind man And he should be entitled to the presumption of innocence. And any suggestion otherwise is selfish for political reasons. So it is a mess. And, you know, there's lots of different ways to look at it. And the questions around it in the timeline are going to be asked, but that's where everything kind of stands as of now.
2: Given the calls for him to resign from some people, is there precedent in a case like this when a sitting member of a government is charged with criminal offense?
12: Well, he's not a member of the government. And I think that's the important part, is if he was and he was in cabinet, I think there'd be a different threshold applied here. You can't be a cabinet minister facing a criminal charge. If in that situation, if it was an NDP cabinet minister, they would probably have to step down and at the very least sit as an independent. You know, Mr. Keeley's already an independent backbencher with no roles in the legislature. He is the lowest and least influential position you can get, short of resigning outright or going on a leave. The other problem here is there is no precedent either on what to do or when to tell the public, unfortunately. And so, you know, there is another conservative MLA who has stepped down, who is sitting as an independent, Han Chan from Richmond, who is facing a charge in court right now on assault in a domestic violence case. And he has also refused to resign. So there's two male former conservative MLAs in the legislature facing assault charges right now. And they think they can do their jobs, and others think they can't, and that their constituents aren't well served. And some people who are in vulnerable situations and, as a constituent, may not be comfortable going to their MLA if they're facing a sexual assault or assault charge. So it's an active, there is no policy. And because, you know, there's no law in place on it. And MLAs end up having to make up their own mind on whether they can keep doing their job.
2: Now, with Keeley, he had sort of been back in the news because he had supported Carrie Lynn Finley. She was considering bringing him back into the fold as the new leader of the BC Conservative Party. We learned today that that is now not going to happen. What kind of pressure do you think she faced from within the party?
12: Well, the timing's interesting because I think if this had been just a few days later, he may already have been returned to the Conservative caucus. So depending on how you view that, that's either a stroke of good or bad luck for Carrie Lynn Finley that he didn't actually come back. But he did endorse Ms. Finley. He was photographed with her on election night. He came up on the stage where all the Conservative MLAs were celebrating afterwards on stage, even though he's not a Conservative MLA, and stood around with them. And the statement from the Conservative Party is that these charges are incredibly serious, and Jordan Keeley's an independent MLA and he's not joining our caucus or party. Online, I would say that the diehard conservatives and the bot farms that have sprung up, they're using the line that you know, everyone is innocent until proven guilty, which is true, that David Eby controls the justice system, which is not true. This is an independent RCMP investigation overseen by an independent special private lawyer called a special prosecutor, and that the timing is suspicious, which again is not true. It's nothing to do with the NDP, but the conspiracy theory advanced by some is that all this is a, you know, part of the establishment NDP justice system, very similar to some of the stuff we hear in the US on that dismissal of that. So depends on your political allegiance to the party, I guess, whether you believe that or not.
2: Right. Let's move on from Keeley now and talk about Carrie Lynn Finley, who did just win the BC Conservative leadership over the weekend. Can you give us a rundown of some of her priorities now that she's taking over?
12: She's got two sort of main issues facing her. The first is she only won by 51%. So what does she do with the 49% of the party that didn't vote for her? The actual difference in votes was 60 votes. Around 10,000, you know, almost 11,000 each between her and Carolyn Elliott. Typically in a situation like that, a leader tries to unite a party by asking the second place person to serve in a senior role and telling people she heard that they didn't support her and you're welcome at the table. That hasn't really happened. And so one of the questions facing her, I think, is does she want the 11,000 people who didn't vote for her in the race part of the party, or is she fine with them leaving and doing her own thing? The second question is, what's she going to do with the party? And you can look at her platform to learn a little bit more about that. Everyone in the conservative race supported repealing DRIPA and repealing SOGI, the sexual orientation and gender identity curriculum from schools. Finley went a step further. She's promising legislation if she becomes government to prevent SOGI from being taught in classrooms. There's other positions she has on returning letter grades to school, on, you know, a 12-month cut for all the taxes on gasoline. She is kind of light on her economic and health platforms, but she has positions on repealing NDP laws, on the Law Society, on no-fault insurance from ICBC, on Health Professions Act, and things like that. So whether those all become the official opposition party policies, or if the conservatives are successful in winning one day the actual government policies, the longer the distance is, the less likely that is. But as of now, that's kind of how you can view the priorities of her conservative leadership.
2: Now, this week, the premier, David Eby, said that it looks more like Findlay is applying for a job as mega regional manager than premier of British Columbia. What does that tell us about how the NDP is going to interact with the new opposition leader?
12: Yeah, they have been very clear in their response that they want to use this opportunity to try and paint her as some sort of Donald Trump light, you know, like mega North, kind of like British Columbia version. I don't know if that's going to work. It's an attempt by them to sort of take a moment of early public introduction and try and define her image. And she is out using that same moment to talk about her priorities. So the two kind of clash in public. I don't know if this is a larger NDP strategy to use Donald Trump as kind of a wedge issue and a fear magnet, and people who view politics a certain way are Trump supporters. I don't know if it lands, but I think we're going to hear more from the NDP on it, and it'll depend on whether people buy this argument, that whether the NDP keeps trying to sell it to them.
2: Let's look east for a second instead of south before we let you go. Findlay also told the National Post that she understands the Alberta separation sentiment and that she would maintain relations with Alberta if it were to separate from Canada. What more can you tell us about that?
12: Well, it's probably an ill-timed comment in a sense, because she's already sort of, you know, facing kind of allegations. She's tied through campaign workers to the idea of sort of folks in the separatist movement, and her slogan, which is now on the, you know, kind of her social media, and she used this on stage on election night, that she stands for faith, family, and freedom. That's sort of also the Alberta separatism slogan as well. And politicians are having to stake out these positions in real time. You see Pierre Poilievre, Stephen Harper, other folks in the conservative movement saying they're going to fight for an Alberta that remains in Canada. And Findlay kind of said, well, she's willing to do business with a separate Alberta. It's an early, interesting comment, and we'll see if she doubles down on it, or it was just a mistake, or she wants to go down that path. But most politicians are kind of urging Alberta to stay in Canada.
2: Yeah.
12: And that's what made her comment to be so kind of interesting.
2: All right. So much to keep an eye on, Rob. Thank you for joining us as always.
12: Okay. Take care.
2: Rob Shaw is a political correspondent for Czech News. He joins us each Thursday here on All Points West to talk BC politics. Well, to mark National Indigenous History Month, CBC Music has put out a list of Indigenous musicians they think you should know in 2026. This next Cree artist is on the list. You can experience them live on the island this summer. CB has shows in Victoria, Nanaimo, Ucluelet, Port Alberni, and Pichina Bay in July. Here they are with their song called User. I've been feeling like I've been

0: That's CB with the song User. If you're looking for them online, CB is spelled S-I-I-B-I-I. Just about 21 minutes now after 4 o'clock, let's check in with Robert Zimmerman, who's got a look ahead to the 4:30 news.
1: Alan Schoenborn, the man who killed his three young children in Merritt in 2008, has been granted a conditional discharge. North Peace MLA Jordan Keeley denies any wrongdoing after being charged with sexual assault. And Trans Mountain says oil shipments through its pipelines reached 83% of capacity in the first quarter and is expected to rise to 90% in the second. More BC news coming up at the bottom of the hour.
0: Thank you, Robert. Well, Indigenous leaders from across BC are in Nanaimo this week. They're meeting with resource developers, industry partners, and government representatives as part of the Indigenous Resource Opportunities Conference. The conference is now in its 10th year. And to find out more about how things have changed in that decade, our CBC reporter Maurice Zeidler caught up with the conference coordinator and head of the Nanwakalas Council, Dallas Smith.
2: Hi, Dallas.
3: Hi.
2: I'm wondering if you can just start by telling us, just for people who aren't familiar with IROC, what is this conference all about?
3: So BC IROC's really about showing the potential of First Nations partnerships. In the early years, there were very few to choose from, but over the years, we've just had a vast array of stories to tell, both from small projects to big projects. And it's really important in the time we're at in reconciliation for people to see the positive stuff. There's so much good work going on in collaboration with First Nations in BC that we don't get enough opportunity to really talk about the positive side. So it's really great to have people here this week for this.
2: This is the 10th year of the conference, so congratulations. What kind of differences have you seen in 10 years?
3: Really, the differences we've seen over the last couple of years as we've entered into our 10th event is just the details of the projects now. In the beginning, there was like an impact benefit agreement and some real, what we would almost call window dressing steps, which were fundamental in those times because we had to start somewhere. But now we're talking about equity positions, and the Tahltan central government was just here talking about their Section 7 agreement. And so we're really breaking new ground that's going to have a profound impact on the ability for us to continue to sustainably manage resources in British Columbia.
2: Lots of discussions happening this morning about critical mining. I'm wondering if you can tell me a little bit more about that.
3: Critical minerals is so important right now. You know, traditionally it was copper, gold, silver, those sorts of things. But now because of phone technology and drone technology and all those things, there's so many of these critical minerals that are found in British Columbia. It's really opening up opportunities for us to meet the demand that the market's created.
2: Obviously, this conference is taking place against a very big backdrop of very big political conversations that are happening right now. I'm just wondering what conversations you're hearing here on the floor from people who are here at the conference.
3: I think the conversations that we're hearing this week are those of optimism. You know, we understand there's a lot of rhetoric politically right now. We've just gone through a leadership race. We've been through a couple really nasty and close elections in the last 2-3 years. And so people are really excited to be able to sit down and kind of take a breath and be able to just explain what we're doing. And we're finding out that there's so many people who have so much in common when we talk about the sustainable development of natural resources. It really takes a lot of the partisanship out of reconciliation and development.
2: What about conversations around, you know, DRIPA and critical mining rights? What are you kind of hearing there in terms of working with the government these days in British Columbia?
3: I'm hearing a few different things when it comes to DRIPA and the role that it needs to play. And really what DRIPA is making sure a conversation happens. And whether there's legislation or not, First Nations are going to guarantee that that conversation happens if there's going to be development within their territories. So once we get beyond the stickiness of who has to talk to who when, and we actually just sit down and focus on projects and communities, those are where the common denominators are coming out. And we're finding some room to run a little bit. We're finding some momentum. I think we're going to tell over a dozen different successful partnership stories between First Nations and industries across the resource development spectrum. And so I think this is going to be some excellent energy going forward as the dust starts to settle politically. People are going to understand what First Nations want, what industry needs, and more importantly, how government can support both in realizing these goals.
2: What are some sessions that you're really looking forward to this week?
3: I'm really looking forward to the sessions around some of the non-traditional uses of resource management. We're going to talk about tourism. We're going to talk about science and stewardship. And so we're really branching out into what First Nations look at as a whole. Obviously, the dollars and cents are very important when it comes to business development, but we also need to think about how does these projects fit within the long-term visions of our stewardship visions of our communities. And so we're really trying to break down into some of the detail of what we talk about before we make decisions that lead to final investment decisions and groundbreakings and all those sorts of things. So we're really trying to get into the mindset of what First Nations communities go through as they start to develop these opportunities.
2: What are some key takeaways that you want the average conference goer here to take away with them as they go back home?
3: I think the most important things people can walk away from this week is just understanding that there's tools out there. There is opportunity out there. If you just go by social media, it sounds like reconciliation, so much doom and gloom. But this week, we're going to tell dozens of positive stories. And there's tools that are developed during each of these projects that we're starting to share with each other. So it's only plagiarism in college, as I like to say. If we can come here and find out how some nations are getting past some obstacles that we're finding, it just helps us be better prepared to help work through the system a little bit. And so I think everybody's going to walk away with a better understanding of how close we are to realizing a goal of economic reconciliation.
2: Excellent. Thank you so much for your time.
3: Thank you.
0: I was Dallas Smith from the Indigenous Resource Opportunities Conference in Nanaimo, speaking with our CBC Nanaimo and North Island reporter, Marie Zeidler. Smith organizes the conference, but he is also the head of the Nanwakolas Council, which represents six First Nations on Northern Vancouver Island. Now, during that conversation, you heard Smith mention the Section 7 agreement. In case you are wondering, that is an agreement that the Tahltan have signed with the province. They signed it a few years ago in relation to Section 7 of the Declaration on the Rights of Indigenous Peoples Act. It is about a future operation of the Red Chris Gold and Copper Mine located in Tahltan territory. And that conference where many of these things being discussed in Nanaimo wraps up tomorrow. Well, from DJ and music producer Jada G, this is a song our friends over at CBC Music think you need to hear. It will take us to the news. It's called All Day.

0: we're used to. But again, needs to be reminded, we are not in summer yet. So the abnormally, you know, warm high temperatures.
1: I think the other day we were like 10 degrees warmer than we normally are.
0: Yeah,
1: say bring on the January.
0: The January could probably be useful, you know? So yeah.
1: All right. Thanks, Rohit. It's 24 minutes now before 5 o'clock. Well, supporting Indigenous youth through basketball, that is one of the goals of Coastal Wave Basketball. The Island Society works to empower Indigenous youth with a focus on girls. And this weekend, it is hosting its first youth basketball tournament at UVic. Over 400 kids on U10, 13, and 17 teams will be on campus competing, connecting, and building community. And we have two people in studio with us now to talk about it. Kim Graves is the tournament founder, and Sierra Crochild-Jim is a 13-year-old basketball player and team captain of the Wasanich Quillaxin. Good afternoon to you both.
2: Thank you. Thank you for having us.
3: Hi.
1: Hi. Kim, I'll start with you. Can you tell us more why you created Coastal Wave Basketball?
2: Yeah, I think for me personally, basketball has been a big part of my life. So I've played basketball growing up. I played at the University of Victoria. I played professionally for a brief time, and I think I've been working in schools now for roughly 20 years, and I've noticed a significant decline in access to sport for a variety of students, but particularly for Indigenous youth. And I think for me, when I was thinking about how to make a difference and how to make an impact, I realized that sport and basketball for me was incredibly healing. It taught me a lot of social emotional skills. It created some of my best friendships. And it was a joyful way to feel connected to school and community.
1: The tournament is co-ed, but you have put an emphasis on supporting Indigenous girls. Mm-hmm. Why is that?
2: It's an interesting thing. One of the challenges I think young female athletes face is oftentimes when sporting opportunities arise, they're co-ed. And I think for myself as a female athlete, there were some challenges that came with that. And it really limited, I think, initial opportunities for me to feel confident, to feel like I could take some risks. And so I think I've just realized very early on that if we start with girls, the boys will naturally follow, but the opposite isn't necessarily true. So I think it's one of the reasons why we put a huge focus on supporting Indigenous girls.
1: Sierra, you'll be playing in this weekend's tournament. How did you get into basketball?
3: I was playing basketball like non-competitive in elementary school just for fun.
1: Yeah.
3: And then I moved to East Saanich, Sayout, 2 years ago, and I started at North Saanich Middle School, and I was offered to play basketball on the Quillaxin, and I just started for fun, and then I started taking it competitively, going to Egg, and Kimmy and my dad have been a big part in my training and motivation, mostly, and my mom works behind the scenes all the time, so it gives me a lot of motivation just to, like, push myself and, like, stay on the team.
2: Yeah, Sierra is one of our first group of girls in the Quillaxin. And we started, I guess, about a year ago. And at first, I think, you know, there were some challenges. Hey, Sierra, there were some up and down aspects of creating a team and pulling together as a group of young women. We've got an amazing crew of team moms, we call them. So they're all Wasanich women, all of them bringing language, Sinchothan language, beating, other aspects of respect and honor through community and culture. And so without them, I think it would have been a lot more challenging. But we've stuck together, and I think now we're a pretty strong basketball team. In only a year, we've come a really long way.
3: Yeah.
1: Your sister's on the team, too. What's it like to play with her?
3: It kind of brings me more, like, motivation to be better and, like, stay, like, be a good role model for her and, like, stay strong and show her, like, just because it's mostly a boy-focused sport that she can't do it and she can do anything. Mm-hmm. And seeing her on the court, like, with me, beside me, and seeing her grow and learn has just really brought me, like, joy and keep myself holding strong for her. And, like...
2: Yeah, one of the things we always say to the girls, because they're the first female girls basketball team to go to the Junior All-Native Tournament from Husainich. One of the things we talk a lot about is there's a lot of little sisters.
1: Mm.
2: And there's little cousins and little girls who are looking up to these athletes. And I think these girls are walking in a really good way. They're making healthy choices. They're committing to school. And so they've got this whole crew, this little army of young girls kind of looking up to them.
1: Does it feel like an army?
3: Yeah, it does.
1: What was it like when you were named captain? What did that feel like?
3: I was actually like really scared, and I did not believe Kimmy at first. And then I was just like kind of like accepted it in a way, but it's kind of been like the best thing because it's helped me grow and stay better just for the team. And just knowing that like I'm a leader and like I have to tell them what's wrong and what's right and keep myself strong for them,
1: yeah,
3: in a way.
1: It was interesting, I noted when you were talking too about how you used to just play for fun and then you play competitive. What makes playing competitive basketball so fun?
3: Honestly, just how much more moves like I can learn and how much more experience I get. Like, we went to like Tofino, I've been to Edmonton, I've been to Vancouver for Jant, which was really fun.
1: Yeah, the Junior All-Native Tournament.
3: Yep, and it was just like, it gives me more experience and it helps me stay fit and humbled and gives me like motivation to get up, do school, and be the person I am in a way.
1: Makes it easier to go to school maybe sometimes on those days where the classes aren't making you feel super excited.
3: Yeah.
1: Let's talk about the tournament, because of course Sierra's talking about traveling to all these other tournaments. You've got teams traveling from all over to come here. What has it been like putting it all together?
2: You know, I think we have this amazing group of mostly Indigenous women and an army of women volunteers who are coming together to put on this massive event. It's been a scramble. The University of Victoria has been incredible. They've offered their facilities to us. They've opened their doors to us. Our tournament director, Veronica Brown, has put in countless hours, and Tina Savea, our program developer. I think it's behind the scenes. It's been incredibly stressful.
1: I bet.
2: But also incredibly exciting, because I think when we first decided to run the tournament, we didn't actually know if we'd have enough teams. We thought, okay, if we get six teams, we're going to run the tournament. That'll be a huge success. Mm. And I think currently we're sitting at 28.
1: Wow.
2: Yeah. So it blew up. And I think part of what was the draw and why we wanted to run the tournament at the University of Victoria is the thought of having roughly 400 Indigenous youth walking around the campus, checking out the facilities, going into the gymnasium. I mean, if we had one of those people decide that they want to attend the University of Victoria as a result, I think it would be a massive win. Because like Sierra said earlier, for me, education is at the center of all of this, and connection to education and access to education. So the university opening their doors to us has been incredible. And then again, it has been really this army of individuals trying to kind of volunteer and piece it all together. It's been wonderful.
1: Sierra, do you have a plan for playing basketball past high school, or what you want to do? I mean, you still got a couple years left, but.
3: Yeah. I'm kind of still thinking about it, but I think I really do want to go pro and take this to the next step after high school. And I really want to, like, show my sister, because she's the main reason that I've been thinking real hard about this, and show her that it's not impossible to go pro. And also to remind her that she needs to keep her education high. Because, yeah, even though she's only in the fourth grade.
1: No pressure or anything. Can you imagine? I mean, that would be pretty cool to be a Wasanich woman playing in the WNBA.
3: Yeah.
1: All right. I'm planning. I'm going to put some money aside to buy your jersey.
2: I'll also buy your jersey. Actually, I'd like one. I'd like to give
1: you one. I feel like she should give you one. What does success look like for you at this tournament, Kim?
2: You know, I think success looks like a coming together for community. I think if you've never been to an all-Native tournament or an Indigenous tournament, it's an incredible opportunity to see community celebrating youth. One of the things that I love is surrounding the Carsa floor is going to be a marketplace. So there's going to be an incredible amount of Indigenous artists who are going to be bringing their wares and selling them in the gymnasium. The crowd, there's going to be drums and rattles and singing and connection. And I think those Tournaments for Me Success is really just those youth feeling celebrated, held up and honored by their families, by the community. And honestly, I think having them just be on the campus. For me, having so many youth walking around UVic feels incredible.
1: Can anyone come watch games?
2: Anyone can come watch games. And we encourage everyone to come watch the games. We've made the tournament free from admission. So you're welcome to come and go as you please. There's no cost to spectators to come in. So we encourage anyone who's interested in coming and shopping at the marketplace to come down to CARSA.
3: And to come see us win.
1: Is that what tournament success looks like to you?
3: Yeah, that and just gaining new friendships. Winning is the big part of it, though.
1: Yeah. I mean, that's how you get to the WNBA, right? By being a winner.
2: Mm-hmm.
1: Amazing. Well, listen, it sounds like so much fun. I'm going to try and come check it out. And thank you both for coming in to talk about it today.
2: Thank you. I think we're really excited for this opportunity.
1: And Sarah, good luck.
3: Thank you.
1: Sarah Crochel-Jim is the team captain of the Wasanich Wilaksan, and Kim Graves is the founder of Coastal Wave Basketball. The tournament this weekend is at UVic. First game is tomorrow at 4:30 at UVic's CARSA Gym. Let's get a little bit of music now. This is from Josiah and the Bonvilles, who enter the CBC Music Top 20 this week with a new single. It's called Going Gone.

0: It's new music from the Tennessee band Josiah and the Bonnevilles. That song is called Going Gone. Well, earlier today.
1: Question isn't whether AI will transform our lives. It will. AI is already changing how we work, how we learn, and how we connect. The question is, will it improve the lives of all Canadians or benefit only a few?
0: That was Prime Minister Mark Carney announcing the government's artificial intelligence strategy. It's being pitched under the slogan AI for all. The problem is, though, not all Canadians are ready to embrace AI. A recent Ipsos poll placed Canada among the world's least enthusiastic populations about the technology. To talk more about this, we've got Matt Hatfield with us. He is the executive director at Open Media, a nonprofit that advocates for an open and affordable internet for everyone. Hi, Matt.
2: Hi there. Thanks for having me.
0: Well, thank you for joining us. This strategy encourages Canadians to trust artificial intelligence, but we also know that many Canadians don't. So how is the government trying to bridge that gap?
2: Yeah, so this is a strategy about AI adoption, and trust is how they're hoping Canadians will get there. The main idea for trust seems to be that education, as people learn more about AI, they will start to trust and rely on it more, which might be true for some. It might not be true for others.
0: What did Carney say about what he'll do to make sure that the technology is safe for Canadians so that we can trust it?
2: So it's a 6-point strategy, and part one is supposed to be about building trust and safety. But it depends on a couple of pieces of legislation we don't actually have yet. So one part is privacy reform. That should come soon, strengthening our privacy rights over our data. The other part is online harms and safety legislation. Open Media has fought for both of these bills in different forms over the years. But until we actually see text, it's hard to know how effective they'll be. And of course, there are some harms and risks that aren't covered by either bill.
0: What are some of those harms and risks that wouldn't be covered?
2: Yeah, so I think many Canadians are worried about the environmental impact of AI, and that was almost entirely unmentioned in today's announcement. The government mentioned, of course, that Canada has some advantages for data centers. We have cold temperatures, which are good for data centers. We also have clean hydro energy in some parts of the country. But just because we have those advantages nationally doesn't necessarily mean your local community has all those advantages. And I think people, understandably, they're worried about their water table being stressed. They're worried about energy costs going up and their heating bill going up. That was really not touched upon in today's announcement.
0: But the idea of having infrastructure like data centers in Canada sort of will help with this idea that AI will be sovereign. Can you explain why it's so important that we have those data centers here in Canada?
2: Yeah, so digital sovereignty is important. And AI is one component of that, but just one piece. The idea is that we want to be building some of this technology within Canada under Canadian law in Canadian hands. So we can make any changes that we need to so that it fits Canadian values and serves Canada as a country. That's good, but our digital sovereignty really will always fall apart at the weakest level. And so AI sovereignty is a portion of it, but our network sovereignty is very poor. Most of our data goes down through the states before coming back up here, even when we're sending a message from one Canadian to another Canadian. And similarly, of course, we're largely dependent on U.S. software and U.S. platforms for almost everything we do on the internet. So we're glad to see the government do something around AI sovereignty, but they need to reduce our dependence on these other layers as well.
0: Is there any indication that they plan to do that?
2: I think it's a hard task. And so the most generous thing would be that it's going to take time, that I would say. The least generous thing would be it might be so hard they just don't want to even try. And it's actually quite important we start now, so we are in a less dependent position 5 or 10 years from now.
0: The plan also, the plan that came out today also seeks to create hundreds of thousands of AI-related jobs. Where are those jobs going to come from, and might they help with some of these sovereignty matters?
2: The government doesn't know where these jobs will come from. And I think that the bet they are making is that there's going to be a substitution effect with AI, where yes, it will destroy some jobs, but like some other technologies have in the past, we got rid of buggy drivers for, you know, horse-driven transport. But we had all kinds of new jobs that came into existence, bus drivers and, you know, transport-related stuff like that. They are hoping that as Canadians learn more about AI, we will figure out all kinds of exciting new things that we can do with AI that didn't exist in the past. Might be true. Or it could turn out that AI actually substitutes for human labor and we're more like horses than we are like buggy drivers.
0: Is there anything that the federal government can do to try and control that?
2: Well, yes and no. I mean, Canada can't entirely determine the future of AI, obviously. I think the government could do a little bit more planning for how Canada would try to shift our economy if it is a job negative outcome. You know, people have talked about universal basic income. They've talked about there being sovereign investments in AI that would pay out for every Canadian to some degree if they turned out to replace portions of our economy. There wasn't a lot there on that today. I think this was mostly about the government hoping to convince Canadians to adopt AI and to convince AI companies to invest in Canada.
0: One of the things that is interesting to me, and you have way more knowledge, so maybe you can tell me whether it's actually interesting, is this talk of educating Canadians, making sure we're trained on how to use AI. It feels to me, and maybe I'm wrong, that we haven't been doing that with previous levels of digital knowledge and making sure that Canadians learn how to use the internet properly and all sorts of other things. Is this something that we can figure out and a gap that we can fill?
2: To some degree, yes. I think it is positive to see the government say they're going to invest in providing AI toolkits at sort of every level, you know, in your local library, for small businesses. I think there's definitely concern that AI will be an inequality-enhancing technology and that it will be mostly big companies and big governments who really benefit the most from it. But, of course, we don't necessarily know all of the skills that will be important for AI in the future. Do you want to have programming skills, or is programming dying as a profession? A little unclear right now, so it can be hard to know exactly what investments will pay off.
0: As you've pointed out, there is still a lot more to learn. Basically, do you feel like this is a good step or a step in the right direction from the federal government?
2: I think it's somewhat of a step in the right direction, but it's not enough. There's a couple of areas they didn't touch on at all that are very important. That includes the environment, and it would also include taking seriously AI's impact on our information ecosystem. There's a little bit around misinformation and around tagging AI content in this strategy, but a really important issue is that AI is very bad for journalism, and journalism has already been struggling in our country. We've got many local communities with no journalists at all employed there. Even if people are going to AI for many of their facts, there needs to be someone out in the world generating those facts and doing baseline reporting. And AI risks either hallucinating and replacing that content or citing it without any compensation, which long term will mean that we just don't have those journalists out there anymore.
0: Matt, that's a sobering thought for me, of course, but for our listeners as well. Thank you for joining us to talk about this today and to give us your take on it.
2: My pleasure. Take care.
0: Matt Hadfield is the executive director of Open Media.

People with ADHD may find themselves having to rehearse conversations or over-prepare for social interactions, maybe even pretending in order to try and fit in. A new study says this can have serious impacts on mental health. That study is out of Simon Fraser University, and we're going to talk to two of its authors in our next hour. We're also going to hear from Manny Malhotra, the new coach of the Vancouver Canucks. He spoke with media in Vancouver earlier today, and we'll bring you some of that conversation or that presentation he made. All that and more still to come on All Points West. I'm Catherine Marlowe. We will be back after the national and international news.